0: is making the system worse. What if we just stop?
1: I was really, really shocked by the impact that this piece had. You know, people were both writing, but also just sharing their story with me at my public speeches or other events that I was giving, like face to face, which was extremely powerful for me as well.
0: I feel like you're underselling how much influence.
1: What am I supposed to say?
0: So, like, there's school districts across the country that were suddenly talking about something that they had not been talking about, not just parents, but actual people controlling school policy.
1: Yes. It, in some ways, like, this was like my dream as a journalist, but I became a writer because I wanted society to change. So, I always write in a way where I'm trying to persuade people by making a moral argument.
0: That's what the story was, an argument. And it landed with so many people.
1: This story just, in some ways, like, never lost its legs. I was in Boston a few weeks ago, and a woman who has a six-year-old, her child wasn't even born when the story came out, said that this story guided her education decision making for her child.
0: In a lot of your events, there was some people who would come up to you to sort of absolve them of the choice that they had made.
1: Almost every public event I would do, either during the question and answer session after the event, they would like kind of corner you. And there would inevitably be a parent or parents who would explain why they really, really, really believed in what I was saying, and they believed in the power of equality, but, you know, they couldn't make that choice for whatever reason. And I'd always be like, you know, okay, I'm not your priest. I cannot absolve you, and I don't want to absolve you. I wanted you to be forced to be like, what about these kids? What do they deserve?
0: So, for 10 years, Nicole has talked publicly all over the country about every aspect of this article, except how it played out in her own life, for her and her kid. And she decided she wanted to write about what happened and talk through it. So many months ago, Nicole reached out to me to ask if I wanted to hear everything that happened after the article was published. Yes, I did. She thought all the people who read her original essay 10 years ago and thought about it and talked to her about it and passed it on to others deserved to know how it actually turned out. And she thought her daughter, Nadja, deserved a chance to share her perspective too. Nadja was eager to talk. She had a lot she wanted to say about this, and she has a very different take from her mom's. What you're going to hear is a series of conversations that took place before Nicole published her recent New York Times article, as she was trying to figure out in real time what she would write about all this. I talked to Nicole, and later I talked to Nadja, and she talks to her mom. These are conversations throughout which I was so alert and on edge sometimes. It is rare to hear a person who made a big influential argument come forward and say honestly, this is how it actually played out, and then publicly face their teenager. Who subjects themselves to that? That's today's show, An Argument in 5 Acts. Two people willing to talk about some of the country's most enduring problems and look at how they unfolded in their own lives as mother and daughter. From WBEZ Chicago, it's This American Life. Stay with us.
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2: It's This American Life, Act One, Nicole's Choice. Nicole had been the one to pick the school back when Nadja was little. Her husband, Faraji, had been reluctant to send Nadja there. He worried they'd be hurting her. Asked Nicole, is this us experimenting on our child based on idealism? They'd argued about it. But once they resolved to do it, Faraji was all in. He threw himself into the school. Both of them were committed to being involved, and Faraji ended up even more involved than Nicole. They reassured themselves, knowing that if there were ways the school fell short, they could get Nadja help. And they'd be there, watching. They were both constantly assessing how it was going, where the school faltered, where it succeeded, what Nadja was getting. They were tracking all of it, including benefits that don't get factored into lists of New York City's top schools.
3: She got to spend her first 6 years of education in a school where most of the kids looked like her, where she had incredible Black and she had a Chinese-American educator. She had incredible Black educators. She had Caribbean educators, amazing Black History Month celebrations. They used to have the students do these self-portraits. And she would always, when she was young, make herself a dark-skinned Black woman, which I was like, yes. Like, so you are, you know, as a Black girl, seeing yourself in that lens and not in the lens of this, like, outside world that is saying that that's not beautiful or that's not something to aspire to. And so in her formative years, she didn't have that experience that I had of feeling less than other kids, of feeling like, is there something wrong with Black people, feeling different. Like, she didn't have that.
2: Like all of us, Nicole's own experience raising a child is always running parallel to the memory of her own childhood. Parenting is an ongoing act of correction. Nicole grew up being bused from her Black neighborhood to a mostly white, wealthier school. She was part of a desegregation plan. She's talked about the social isolation of being one of the only Black kids in school on our show before, the psychological toll of that. And she didn't want that for Nadja. And Nadja was a different kid, growing up differently than Nicole did. Her parents had money and college degrees. Nicole wanted Nadja to be in the mix with other kids, to see what she had that others didn't, and to feel comfortable with everyone.
3: I don't want my child to feel separate from other kids. I don't want her to feel that she's better than other kids. And she started to recognize the advantages that she had. I remember she came home. There was a classmate whose older brother had been killed. And Nadja was like, he doesn't have a coat. Can we get a coat for him? She had like empathy and humanity. And so I felt like that's why we're here. I believe in like a common good. I believe that like we have to be in it together.
2: Nicole was prepared for some things in the school to be hard, and she and her husband Faraji were in the school often. Faraji volunteered regularly, organizing parents, talking to teachers, addressing issues. He became co-president of the school's PTA. And still, there was stuff they didn't know, till they heard it from Nadja, starting around first grade.
3: She would come home a lot and say things like, it's hard to concentrate, it's hard to focus, that there was a lot of disruption in the classroom, like things that we know often happen in high-poverty schools.
2: And they were having an experience parents in high-poverty schools sometimes have. They were having trouble getting the school to respond, even though they were so involved. In fourth grade, at a parent-teacher conference, Nicole and Faraji learned Nadja was not on grade level, which was not something they'd heard before. So they immediately emailed her teachers and principals saying, we want to see her schoolwork. Please send home all her graded tests and assignments so we can look through them and see what's going on.
3: They wouldn't send the schoolwork home. I asked them, and they wouldn't do it. I have to go to the principal. The principal instructs them to send the homework home. And they say, that's extra work for us. So I'm having to like take off from work. I'm coming up to the school all the time. I'm like, I need to see her work every week. This is crazy. And finally, the principal is able to get the teachers to send. They send all this work home that Nadja had been doing. And I start going through the math. Then all the problems are wrong.
2: Oh, no.
3: Like, literally, almost all the problems are wrong.
2: Like, the answers are wrong.
3: Like, he's just putting a check mark. He's not checking her math. He's not correcting her. He's not teaching her. Every single one is wrong. Yeah. Devastating parent moment. I'm like, what am I doing? What am I doing to my child? I felt like I was failing my child. Like, my decision was failing my child. God, I was so worried that I had done wrong by my child in a way that was irreparable. I remember sitting at the table that night, and I'm not naive, but I was in shock. There was the one part of just like what she wasn't learning, but there was the other part of like this little girl has all this confidence. She thinks she is amazing at math. She is smart, but she thinks she's like academically doing well, and she's not.
2: Nicole sat at the table, waiting for Faraji to get home.
3: And Faraji and I remember like as soon as he got home, I think he was at a school board meeting or something like that. And I'm like, look at this. And it's like, well, what do we do? Do we leave? Do we like take her out of this? And so we struggled with like what to do. I mean, we felt stuck because those other kids did not deserve not to be taught either. And the understanding that the consequences for them were going to be so much greater than for my child. These were already kids living in public housing, living in poverty, no power in our society. Faraji and I, we would have these discussions and we would be like, who are we if like the moment it gets really rough, we give up? Then what do we do it for in the first place? And in the end, we just felt we couldn't abandon the rest of those kids.
2: They made a new plan. They would stay in the school. They would get Nadja support and they were going to get the school support. Nicole asked a friend, a former math teacher, to tutor Nadja at home. And Nicole and Faraji threw themselves into getting help for the rest of her class. They demanded the principal provide remediation for the entire math class. They had numerous meetings with the district superintendent. He agreed to send an extra teacher into the classroom. Their teacher friend recruited other educators to come by the school and offer after-school tutoring. This was a sprawling, all-consuming project that took so much more time than simply addressing the problem for their own kid. But they'd say to each other, this is why we're here, in the school, not just for their own child's success. Success for them was both and. Nadja doing well, and all the kids doing well.
3: It's like we recommitted. Like, we have to be here. But it tested us, for sure.
2: You said it actually might have been from your article that it can feel unnatural. It can feel almost unnatural to put your child in a school that you think isn't the best, most perfect school. Did it feel unnatural to you?
3: Unnatural? Yes. Yeah.
2: Say more about that.
3: I mean, every other decision that I'm making about my child is to try to give my child the best life possible. Trying to put her in the best situation, to give her the best examples, to protect her, you know, make life easy for her. So no, it didn't feel natural. But a lot of things that are the right thing to do don't feel natural.
2: So that was the balance of things at the end of elementary school. A shaky seesaw. They'd fought for better, like they knew they'd have to. They got help for Nadja, like they thought they might have to. And they stayed committed. For middle school, Nicole and Faraji chose a school in the neighborhood. It was mostly Black and low income. Test scores were not great. A public school plenty of parents would dismiss, but Nicole visited and liked it. Her district superintendent had recommended it as a school with a deeply committed principal who was on the ball, responsive to parents and students. And important to Nicole, this school had never screened students like some of the more sought-after middle schools. It didn't select kids based on their grades or attendance records or anything like that. It was open to everyone. Nadja made friends, joined the Food and Justice Club, did a lot of art. Outside school, she ran track. And then, one day in seventh grade, Nicole and Nadja were in the car. Nadja was 12 years old. Nicole picked her up from school, and Nadja said she and her friends had been researching schools online and looked up their own school.
3: She was like, "Did you know my school had test scores like this when you decided to send me here?" I paused, you know, like hand on the wheel, driving. I'm like looking straight ahead. And I'm sitting there like, okay, what am I going to say out of my mouth that's going to make sense to her? And, you know, it's like I knew this day would come. I wouldn't say I like talked a script over in my head of what I would say, but I knew it would come. And yet it's like, the words that I'm like formulating in my head to explain why I chose this really sounded really hollow.
2: Why? Like what? What were you?
3: Well, you know, I'm like, yeah, I knew that the school had these test scores, but test scores are not the most important thing about a school. And it was really important to me, you know, my own values. I felt it was really important that you be in a school with like most of the people in our neighborhood. And she's sitting there. And, like, I see out of the corner of my eye this look like, that sounds crazy. Like, what? You mean, like, you had all these resources. Like, you could have sent me anywhere. You could have sent me to the best schools. And you're saying, like, you just chose not to?
2: So your child is asking you a question that you've spoken about this on hundreds of stages. You've written hundreds of pages about it. Like, you know what to say. Why do you not know what to say?
3: I do know what to say. And I say it. But what I'm saying is, as I'm saying it, I know it sounds hollow coming out of my mouth. But I really believe that. I mean, I come from a people where I know my life, literally, in a literal way, is only possible because people were willing to sacrifice for a larger good. I mean, sacrifice like, put your child through a white mob, sacrifice. Sacrifice like get assassinated on your front lawn, sacrifice. Sacrifice like get thrown off of the land that you worked. If everyone says, well, I would love to do that. I believe in the concept of equality, but, you know, I can't make a personal sacrifice. We don't get there. I don't live my life. So I know what I'm saying to her is right. But I also know that she is a 12-year-old child who looks at you not to, like, give her moral clarity, but to give her a life of opportunity. So I'm just kind of repeating what I've said and hoping that she'll move on. But she is not. She's angry. It hasn't been, she's like, it's not a good school. And I could have been at a good school. And so it's like just round and around. And now I'm like, oh my God, like she's really not going to let this go.
2: Did you think she's going to ask me about this sometime? I'm going to explain to her. Did you think about just giving her your article?
3: No. My child's not reading 10,000 words that I write. She's not.
2: She's on the cover, though.
3: She's on
2: her
3: the cover.
2: Picture.
3: No. No.
2: Really? Has she never read it? Do you think she's never read it?
3: I don't think so.
2: Nuh-uh. I don't believe that. Really?
3: I promise. When you ask her, the answer is going to be no.
2: I am going to ask her. That's coming up. The answer to that question and so many others. I talk to Nadja, and then she and her mom talk. No one is a prophet in her own home. That's in a minute from Chicago Public Radio when our program continues.
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2: It's This American Life. I'm Chana Jaffe-Walt, sitting in for Ira Glass. Today's show, An Argument, Act 2, Nadja. Okay, your mom told me she didn't know if you had read the article about choosing your elementary school. Have you read that article?
5: No.
2: You've never read that article?
5: Well, no, I have not. I have never read it. I've never found myself to read it. Maybe I should because of my mom.
2: Well, also because it's about you.
5: Well, yeah, but I never read it.
2: Nadja has been listening to her mom give talks her whole life. She says she knows what the article was about, her school. She went to her school. She lived it. She didn't have to read about it. What was the school her mom chose, wrote 10,000 words about choosing, actually like for Nadja?
5: It was just regular, like it was fine.
2: It was just school.
5: Yeah, I don't really remember a lot from elementary. I was like really into art. I like to draw a lot. I was loud. I still am. I was like chatty.
2: Did you ever wonder why you were in that elementary school?
5: No. It was just a school that she picked for me. I didn't really care about it. I wasn't ever thinking about stuff like that.
2: She was lonely sometimes when girls were mean. Regular kid stuff. Nadja remembers fourth grade, they didn't do much in class, and that her mom had issues with her teachers. She thought it was weird that her third grade teacher was absent a lot, but fifth grade was fun. It was all fine. What Nadja wanted to talk about more was middle school, sixth grade. That's when things got hard for her. She says in middle school, other kids made it hard to learn. There were fights.
5: Problems all the time, like we wouldn't even be able to play in gym because the kids wouldn't stop acting out. It would be like all the time. They would be throwing like fart bombs and stuff. There was like no punishment. It wasn't like stopped. So because of that, it's just not fun. You can't do anything and they're ruining your chances to do things just because they can't act right. It was like really bad. I think I'd come home to complaining to my mom all the time like, bro, these kids are always, like, fighting, and they're always disrupting, like, class. I'm not trying to be in this type of environment, and I wasn't enjoying it. I remember we got our, like, report cards back. I think there was, like, 7 kids in that class who were, like, on honor roll, and the rest were, like, they didn't. The school was so easy. I'm like, how did you not get, I don't know.
2: Wait, you're, like, how did people not get honor roll? Is that what you mean?
5: Right. Because it was, like, it was just a really easy school.
2: Did you have homework?
5: No.
2: No homework?
5: No. None. Zero. Like,
2: how did you feel about that?
5: I thought it was bad. I think I complained about my friends. Like, we don't get anything. We're not getting work. Like, we're not getting any.
2: You wanted homework?
5: We did. We did. We honestly did want to get more things because we knew that we weren't learning enough. We didn't know anything.
2: Nadja was building her own assessment of her school, drawing on what she was seeing and what she wanted for herself. For her, a good school had homework. A good school was an organized school. Nadja used that word a lot when we talked. Her school was not organized. And then, in seventh grade, Nadja's teachers and friends started talking about the next step, high school. New York City has hundreds of high schools. The top schools, there are things you have to do. You have to apply, get good grades, you have to take a test or audition. It's a whole process. You need to do research, go on tours. You have to engage. If you're an ambitious seventh grader, or even just a kid who cares about status, as nearly every seventh grader does, this is when you start to become aware, if you're not already, that there are, quote, good schools and bad schools, and you fit somewhere in that system. And if you didn't know about it till now, you are probably already behind. Nadja and her friends started researching the top high schools. It was in doing that research that they looked up their own school.
5: And we were just shocked. Test scores were really low. Everything about the school was really low.
2: What'd you think when you saw that?
5: I was like, wow. Like, that's why we're not gaining anything. Like, we have nothing. You see all the reviews. You see the parent reviews. You see student reviews. You see everything.
2: And test scores.
5: Mm-hmm. I think we looked at those scores all the time.
2: You did?
5: Yeah, I think we looked at them all the time.
2: Like, you kept returning?
5: Mm-hmm. We kept looking at other sites, like how the school was. And it was not great.
2: She remembers bringing this information to her mom. And she remembers her mom trying to explain her thinking. But Nadja doesn't remember exactly what her mom said because she says it made no sense.
5: I didn't ever agree with, like, her response. All I know is that I wasn't having it. I was just like, why? Why am I here?
2: Nadja was mad, and she wanted an answer. Act 3, Nadja's choice. Nicole tried to answer Nadja's questions over and over. But Nicole understood things about Nadja's school and the school system in general that Nadja, as an 11 and 12-year-old, did not. Nicole knew that because her middle school didn't screen students, because it didn't select some students and turn others away, what that meant is the school had a high concentration of kids who showed up on day one to middle school already behind. Most kids had gone to elementary schools that were struggling. Many had diagnosed learning disabilities, and almost all of them experienced poverty outside of school. From Nicole's perspective, Nadja's middle school was doing a pretty good job of trying to serve all its students. Nicole had been inside lots of schools as a reporter, and to her, Nadja's school wasn't one that was neglecting students or lacking organization. It seemed organized and deeply caring, and unlike Nadja's elementary school, responsive. When Nicole brought Nadja's complaints to teachers and administrators, they got back to her right away. They tried in earnest to address things. But none of that was changing how Nadja felt. She kept returning to their argument about why she was at this school. Why? At sometimes random moments.
3: She would, like, we'd be in the kitchen preparing food, and she'd be like, I still don't understand why you did that. And I'm like, oh, my God. I'm like, she's not letting it go. And you know what she said was like, you weren't in the classroom.
2: Right. It's not your experience.
3: It's not your education. It's not your experience. And I deeply heard that. And she's not, you know, an 8-year-old child. She is a young woman who's done her research. And I'm like, I just don't want this to haunt me for the rest of our relationship. That's why what I ultimately decided, this is like, I don't know, fifth, sixth conversation slash argument, where I said, you know, you are absolutely justified in feeling how you feel. You certainly, if I had made different choices, would have had very different educational experience. And because of that, I'm going to now let you make the choice for your educational experience going forward. For high school, I would let her choose.
2: Wow.
3: So she would decide what school she wanted to visit, and she would decide what school she wanted to apply for.
2: This is a 12? She's a 12 at the time? This is a 12-year-old? Mm-hmm. And what was her reaction?
3: If anybody has ever parented a 12-year-old girl, then you know her reaction was like, yeah, but you still shouldn't have did that. I still want to talk about what you did. You're trying to move on, but I'm not over that. So that was her response. But then she was like, really? Like, you're really going to let me? And I was like, absolutely. Okay. Great.
5: I'm going to a school that I want for myself. I'm going to a school that's going to be, like, hard to get into. Like, that's really good, that has high scores. That's what I wanted to do. I wanted better education. Just, like, learning more, or, like, homework. Like, having more curriculars, or, like, just more subjects. I didn't want to be in a majority black school. You see all these schools, prestigious, like, they're mainly Asian or mainly white. And it's like, if I've been in these schools where it's majority black, it's like, I'm not getting anything from it at all. If you look at, like, the top schools, they're majority white. And it's like, if you want to go in a good school, you're going to have to go to a majority white school.
3: She comes back with her list of schools. And I internally cringed.
2: Why?
3: Well, what my daughter did was looked up the top achieving schools in the city. She found out, like, the best in terms of test score schools in the city, and that was her list.
2: The exact opposite of your approach.
3: Yeah.
2: What'd you do with your face?
3: No, I don't think I actually... it's impossible for me to have a neutral face, but I try. I work very hard. I'm like... I cannot believe this. Like, my child came up with, like, the exact opposite of my life's work. And every school on there is a school that screens and has hardly no black kids.
2: Nanja organized everything for high school. She researched the schools, found out when they had tours, how you get into them. The only time Nicole intervened was to insist that Nanja at least tour a selective, high-achieving, majority black high school. Otherwise, Nicole kept her word and let Nanja take the reins. Nanja began imagining more and more what she wanted from school, where she was heading in high school and beyond high school. Nicole teaches at Howard University, an HBCU, the mecca of black education and excellence.
3: Yeah, I mean, I've been ingraining Howard into her since she was like 3 years old. Mm-hmm. And then one day she comes back from middle school and she says she wants to go to Harvard. And I was like, we have never mentioned the word Harvard in our household. What the hell is happening? I'm like, what? Did you accidentally say Howard? No.
2: I love that your child's rebellion is to tell her mother that she wants to go to Harvard University.
3: Exactly, and I'm disappointed. I'm like, what is wrong with you? You have to admire that the child is like, whatever is the best, that's what I want.
2: Yeah.
3: I both admired it and was appalled at the same time. Like, where are you getting these ideas? Who is putting these crazy ideas in your head?
2: Nanja submitted her high school application, ranking a dozen high-achieving schools, and she got into her top choice, a majority white and Asian school in a wealthy neighborhood, almost an hour commute by subway from her home. She started freshman year.
3: Within 2 weeks, she was ready to transfer. She wanted to transfer out of the school.
2: Wow.
3: And I told her no. I was like, look, we went through a whole process. You're going to stay here and we're going to figure it out. Like, this is life. This is real life.
5: The girls were different. I noticed that there were kids that were comfortable saying the N-word. I also experienced that.
2: There were white kids that were saying the N-word.
5: Yeah. That's everywhere. But it was like, I never really experienced that in person. It was like kids that also came from very good homes. Like kids that also came from like very rich households.
2: And did that affect you? Or
5: I thought they were like too bougie and had high egos.
2: How were the academics? That was the thing you had really wanted.
5: When I got into that school and they were talking about all these things, I'm like, what are we talking about? I never learned this. So it was kind of bumpy. Like, it was hard. It was really stressful.
2: Yeah, that sounds stressful.
5: I've never got a C before. I never really got those grades in middle school. And when I saw that, now it was just like, ugh. It sucked a lot.
3: She didn't feel like she fit in. She didn't feel like she had anything in common with most of the kids.
2: Were you surprised that that was her experience the first few weeks?
3: No, not at all. That experience I have had.
2: That was the experience you were trying to protect her from.
3: Exactly.
2: One of them.
3: One of them, yeah. Probably the most devastating thing is you spend like their whole lifetime trying to build up the sense of themselves. Just as a parent parenting a child, but also me trying to build my child's confidence as a Black girl and the inherent intellect and worth. And then it can be destroyed like in 2 weeks in this school. Freshman year, it was the first time a teacher ever called about like behavior for Nadja, that it never happened. She had never had behavior problems. She was angry. She was really angry that for much of that year.
2: Nicole and Faraji focused on getting Nadja tutoring and support. And Nadja settled in. She made new friends. She caught up academically. She stopped asking to transfer. She's doing well. This was the new status quo. And this is where they were when I started talking to Nicole and Nadja, toward the end of Nadja's sophomore year, the second year at the high school that she'd chosen for herself. Nicole and Nadja had come into the studio to talk, not knowing exactly what the other thought about this whole experience now. Some time had passed, and they'd stopped fighting about it. Nicole had not written her new article about all of this yet, and she had questions. She thought, now that Nadja was doing so well, she'd been able to get into her top school and succeed there. Nicole wanted to know, if I asked Nadja what she thought of her mom's choice, would she still say it was terrible? Act 4, Nicole and Nadja. When they showed up together, I could tell just by watching the way they interact that Nicole and Nadja enjoy spending time together. They're comfortable. Nadja's 16 years old now. She tells me her top pick for college is Howard. Not Harvard. Howard. She likes it, she says, because it's in D.C., it's got a nice campus. Plus, she says, I'd get to be with my mom. They both act like this is a completely regular thing for a 16-year-old to say and want. And that is how I know they're close. And that a lot has changed. I had talked to Nicole about all this twice on her own before she came in with Nadja. And I talked to Nadja alone for almost an hour and a half while her mom waited outside. I got Nadja's thoughts on the experiences she'd had in the different schools. And it wasn't until the very end when I said, is there anything else you want to say, that Nadja mentioned the argument with her mom. They hadn't had it for a long time, but Nadja said she had brought it up again when she was feeling behind at the beginning of high school.
5: Like, mom, if you didn't put me in these schools, I would have been okay.
2: What'd she say?
5: She said the same thing. She said, I don't know what she said. I don't even know what she said. All I know
2: something.
5: Is I complained to her. So.
2: So you know that she said the same thing that she said the last time you had the conversation, but you don't actually know what that thing was.
5: Yeah, I don't know what it was.
2: Do you want to know?
5: Yes.
2: I think we could probably get the answer from her because she's sitting right outside here. Nicole, you up for coming in? Hello, Nicole.
6: Hello.
2: Nicole sits next to Nadja and they talk. No. I'm going to bleep the name of Nadja's high school when it comes up in this conversation. They're sitting side by side and Nicole begins laying out her case. She's clear, vulnerable. Tells Nadja this was a hard choice, like the hardest choice. Nadja still seems to be listening carefully. As Nicole says, public education is just so deeply unequal and always has been. Black kids in particular, segregated and denied a fair and equal education.
3: What do we then do? Do we just say, well, it's nothing I can do? Or do you try in some way to make some intervention? It's like, why should my child be the one that's rescued? Like, you should escape what we consign so many other kids just like you to. I just will never feel right about that.
5: Why? It makes no sense. You're talking about, oh, I'm just going to give you the worst just because it's not fair that you, I didn't ask to be born. All you're supposed to do is just like put me in a good school. Like, oh, well, I didn't want to put you in a great school and have you have advantages over other kids. Isn't that what you want? Isn't that what you want me to have? Is that not a normal thing you want me to have? You don't want me to
3: You do, though. This,
5: okay, yeah.
3: But you do. You have advantages. You have so many advantages.
5: Right, okay, so not... But I'm not saying, I'm saying in school-wise. I'm in school every day. Mm-hmm. I was in that building every single day. That doesn't make sense. I'm there more than home. Obviously, I get more in general, but school is the most important thing.
3: That's fair.
5: Everyone's not your kid.
3: That's
5: you can't
3: true.
5: Save everyone who doesn't want to be saved. Oh.
3: That's what you think, though? You think, like, other kids don't want better?
5: I'm not saying that. I want it better. All the kids in my school wanted better. There's no benefit that came out of you putting me in those schools. There's no benefit at all. Could you tell me a benefit?
3: You want me to answer that? Yeah, benefit for the school?
5: What benefit did you provide the school?
3: I think that's a great question. I do think it was a benefit of us being in those schools. We brought resources. If you remember, when
2: Nicole runs through a bunch of examples. Your dad organizing parents at the school, intervening when there were issues with teachers, making sure kids who couldn't afford field trips would still get those opportunities. The principal creating a recognition breakfast for kids who made the honor roll wouldn't have happened if you weren't in the school. Nicole goes big and specific. The benefits of kids having friends from different backgrounds, our moral obligations to one another. Nadja is not waiting for her to be done. She's jumping in. Opportunities for all kids? Like what? You made friends with different kinds of people? Who? Dad being involved had a big impact? How?
3: We don't have to actually agree. It's okay for us to see this in a different way. But ultimately, you got into your first choice, a high school.
5: But you could have had me way higher in education.
3: Do you feel like your life is being held back?
5: I don't think that, but I didn't want to feel like I didn't know anything because I was set back in other schools. I didn't want to feel like I was dumb. In ninth grade, it did feel like I was dumb. It did feel like I didn't know anything. It was like, oh my gosh, like you're the like a dumb black girl in a white school.
3: Mm-hmm.
5: That's what it made me feel. Why should I have to suffer with that? Why couldn't you just benefit kids in another way? Like, there is other options.
3: I don't think you can change. I think we have decades of people saying they were going to change a school from the outside. And I just don't think you do. I think New York City is full of people who write checks and people who say, you know, I believe in equality. I mean, what we were trying to do was not just about giving some additional funds to a school. We were trying to change the power dynamics.
5: But that doesn't connect to why did I have to be in the school? Like,
2: Nicole says, okay, remember what happened in fourth grade when kids weren't being taught? Do you remember that? That wasn't just happening to you.
3: The only way, though, that we know that's happening is because we're in the class and we're in the school. And had we not been in the school, we wouldn't have ever known that was happening.
5: There are ways that you could know that kind of stuff.
3: But there aren't. And we've talked about, like, over and over, like, our lives are the products of people who didn't just say, we think segregation is wrong, we think injustice is wrong. Like, they were willing to put themselves, their families, their children on the line for that.
5: So you put me on the line to help a school, but it didn't work.
3: I put you on the line,
5: but even,
3: in hopes of
5: even when you knew.
3: Making a change. Yeah. It's not like I never had any doubts about my choice. I did. And the only reason I'm okay with my choice now is I'm like, you're fine. I felt this was important. I tried to do the right thing.
5: And I think I'm fine because I'm in the school I am now. I feel like if I picked a different choice that you wanted me to, I don't think I would be fine.
3: Okay.
5: And I think this choice was good for me. And I do appreciate you for saying that.
3: I think your choice is good for you as well.
5: Yes.
2: They'd done it. Nicole had committed to letting Nadja have her say. She felt she owed it to her. And Nicole was committed to putting all of this out into the world. And as a final step in this whole process, she fact-checked herself. And she was in for a shock. Let's give this an act, a mini act, a postscript. Act 5, the evidence. She was checking her memory on things as she wrote her story for the New York Times Magazine. And Nicole looked through old emails back and forth with Nadja's schools, messages to principals and teachers raising concerns.
3: And there's like pages of emails. I don't even remember sending that many emails. Then I'm a writer and I'm a journalist, so my emails are very detailed. Like every time I'm emailing the principal, I'm quoting my daughter. I'm listing all these details, the issues we were having, not feeling like we were getting the proper response, my worries, my concerns, like Nadja came home and said that her teacher was gone again. And this is like the fourth time the teacher was gone and there was no sub. And Nadja said she had to go in the kindergarten class, but she's in second grade, right? And not just like a record of my making complaints, but a record of like non-caring, like the principal not responding, the teachers not responding over and over and over and over again. And I'm in Texas that day. And I'm getting ready to go give a talk, and I'm sitting in the hotel room, and I'm just reading all of these emails. And it was crushing to read them. And I was like, damn, like, you really, to make this work for yourself mentally, I just forgot. I had just pushed a lot of that out of my memory, I think, to be able to live with the choices we were trying to make. And I understand my child feeling very, betrayed by our choices. This is why my baby is so angry.
2: Did you tell her any of that?
3: Well, she calls me. She calls me right as I'm sitting there. I'm like sitting at my desk, just going through all these emails, and I'm like, I'm not crying, but I'm teary-eyed. I'm just sitting there. So she calls me, and I pick up, and I'm trying to make my voice sound normal, but she hears that I'm upset in my voice. And she's like, what's wrong, mommy? And I'm like, nothing, everything's good. And she's like, what's wrong? And she asked me that maybe one more time, and then I just told her. I was like, I've been reading the emails from everything that was happening with your schools, and I'm sorry. And I just told her, like, I don't feel like you got the education you deserved. And I don't feel that I listened to you enough. I just said, I'm sorry.
2: What did she say?
3: She was quiet for a second. And then she told me, I'm kind of glad you're seeing this now, because I don't feel like you listened to me. I don't feel like you tried to understand that. And I just apologized again. And I said, you're right. The stakes were so high for me personally. I feel like the stakes are so high when it comes to the issue of integration and equality that I couldn't admit to her that, yes, you did bear a cost. And I don't know that we made the right choice. I don't know what the right choice would be.
2: I was stunned by this turn. I have never heard Nicole talk like this. I've never heard most people, my closest friends, be this truthful with themselves about their choices, especially when it comes to our kids and schools. And talking about those choices in public? Never. Why? So all of us can judge or feel smug or angry or vindicated or however you have felt listening to this. It's not like Nicole is the only one out here making a choice. We all live in the same world she lives in. We all live with schools that are segregated and unequal. We all make choices. Imperfect, complicated choices. Nicole's just the one who's reckoning with hers. Deeply and in public. And I think the less you talk about a choice, the less you scrutinize it, the easier it is to live with. Nicole is in a strange, new, and disorienting place these days. She's a person who's used to making an argument. And now, she's not sure what to argue for. Not just because of her experience with Nadja, also because of what Nicole's seen in her reporting over the last decade. For years, Nicole's writing pushed for systemic change. In particular, she's argued that we need to integrate public schools racially and economically. And in her reporting, she's talked to so many people who put their lives into that fight, who sacrificed, made real life-changing sacrifices that they hoped would lead to a bigger transformation. And so little has changed. Public schools are unequal and segregated as they were 10 years ago, 30 years ago, 60 years ago. If you sacrifice to make a change, but change doesn't come, all you're left with is the sacrifice.
3: And so what am I arguing for? I don't know anymore.
2: Whoa, Nicole.
3: I know.
2: A lot's happened.
3: A lot has happened. The base of the argument is that what we are doing to Black children is immoral. And that I am not wavered on. I will not waver on. I want us to understand that we choose this. I don't want us to be absolved by it, not even me. I want us to come at the end of this story sharing my sense of devastation. I feel like the culmination of all my work is I'm going to force you to bear witness to what you choose and what I choose.

Our program was produced and edited today by Nancy Updike, with help from Ira Glass. Nicole's article is called In Fighting for Every Black Child, Did I Betray My Own? And you can find it on the New York Times website. It was edited by Elena Silverman. 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I'm Chana Jaffe-Walt. Ira Glass will be back next week with more stories of This American Life.

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5: Welcome to another episode of Music from High Cotton, live concerts, recorded at High Cotton Music Hall in Hartwell, Georgia. I'm your host, Jimmy Sanders. We're delighted to welcome back a High Cotton favorite, Eddie Nienwelt. He's from Georgia, but he's now making his mark on stages across America, including Red Rocks and the Telluride Festival. Eddie recently opened for ZZ Top, and he just completed an album produced by Dan Auerbach of the Black Keys. Get ready for a great hour of Southern soul, blues, and rock with Eddie Nienwelt.

0: Thank you very much. Thank you. All right, this one is a little song. Mr. Dusty McCook from Macon, Georgia, y'all. This is his first time to High Cotton.
1: Nice to be here, y'all.
0: And we'd like to continue the tradition of the Allman Brothers, and I'd like to let him sing one. Which one do you want to do, brother?
1: Don't keep me wondering.

You know, we've been all around the, hell, I don't even know where we've been. We were in Brooklyn last week. Brooklyn. A little song called Delta for you.

0: Thank you very much. Thank you.
1: You're listening to Music from High Cotton, featuring a live concert by Eddie Ninevolt and his band. Eddie Ninevolt first picked up a guitar at age 6. By the time he was 17, he was on tour and released his first album. For this performance at High Cotton, Eddie's band is occasionally joined by High Cotton owner Daniel Gordon on congas.
0: We're going to do one by Mr. Anders Osborne, who is a wonderful songwriter, out of Louisiana. A little thing called Louisiana Rain. Mr. Dusty's going to sing it. I just love the way this cat plays. What do y'all think, man?
2: Thank you very much.
0: You know, I saw him. He was playing for a nickel a day in front of the Dollar General in Macon.
2: Hard times. It's hard times.
0: It said either a nickel or a can of green beans. He's addicted to them. How many days off are you, green beans?
2: I'm a week clean with the green beans.
0: Give him a round, y'all. Give him a round.
2: Thank y'all very much.
0: That's tough, you know. I was more of a turnip guy back in the 80s.
2: I've heard stories.

guys. 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We're just getting the night started. Thank you guys so much. Give it up for Daniel and Paige for having this thing. We're just getting started, Hartwell. Thank you. Thank you very much, ladies and gentlemen. This one's called Red River.

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1: 89 Volt shares these thoughts on his musical journey. He says, "I'm grateful for everything that has happened so far and for what's to come."
0: Do a new song for you. Well, maybe not new. Can a song be new for 3 years? A little song called Horses. Oh, thanks for the reverb, Wayne. That sounds good.

Thank you. We'll do one more, all right? A little song called Saratoga.

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0: My name is Greg Reese. My wife Evelyn and I own Waterman Spring Water. 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

0: the Russian National Orchestra performing Enchanted Kingdom by Nikolai Cherepnin. 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
7: Sometimes creativity just strikes. And when it does, it's good to keep track of it. When Sibelius was in the middle of completing his fifth symphony and beginning the work on his sixth, suddenly inspiration for his seventh symphony hit him too. So over the course of 8 years, he sketched out his ideas and they started to take shape. They became a single movement symphony that honestly feels like a distilled version of his most powerful musical ideas. It's this, and it's on the way. I'm Melanie Renata. This is Music Through the Night.

0: developing, and we're talking about export restrictions on diesel. As long as that's going to be the case, you know, inflation is going to be high, interest rates are going to be high, and the economy is going to be, you know, it's going to struggle.
1: So before we let you go, we have about a minute left here. Consumer spending is sort of surprisingly resilient, but with inflation and prices continuing to creep up, how can that continue?
0: Yeah, I think this is a tale of two consumers. I mean, the folks that are well-to-do and own a lot of stocks, they're, you know, benefiting enormously from the surge in stock values related to artificial intelligence. I mean, if there's one big, you know, from a macroeconomic perspective, good thing happening is AI is driving a lot of growth. You can see it in the investment spending, but you can also see it in the stock market and consumer spending. So if you're well-to-do and own stocks, you're sitting in a pretty good spot. And you're spending. If you're not, you don't own those stocks, and that's most Americans. This is a real struggle. They're hanging on, but I don't know that you can hang on for much longer if oil prices stay high, inflation stay high, and interest rates can continue to rise. So, you know, hopefully that war comes to an end, and we can all start to enjoy, you know, real positive real incomes, and all of us can continue to spend.
1: That is Moody Analytics Chief Economist Mark Zandi. Mark, thank you so much.
0: Thanks, Michelle.
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4: It is 68 degrees here in Athens. You're listening to WUGA, broadcasting live from the campus of the University of Georgia. I'm Joseph Mazzola. In state news, the University System of Georgia has a new chancellor. Alexia Ridley has more on that in 12 minutes in our local newscast. And in 15 minutes, the U.S. Supreme Court opens a new term with test cases on religion, guns, immigration, and climate change ahead. Today it's going to be sunny. We've got a chance of showers in the afternoon with highs in the upper 80s. Tonight we'll see clear, cloudy skies with a slight chance of thunderstorms and lows in the upper 60s. And tomorrow we're looking at partly cloudy skies with highs in the mid 80s, going into a rainy evening with lows in the mid 60s. 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

0: This is Morning Edition on listener-supported GPB. 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
1: 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Thank you for being there for all of us. 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
4: Live from NPR News in Washington, I'm Dave Mattingly. President Trump is scheduled to attend a rally in Mobile, Alabama today as part of his push to help Republican candidates in the November midterm elections. The president was in Texas and Oklahoma yesterday. In Durant, Oklahoma, the president repeated his promise to give Americans $5,000 each if the GOP retains control of Congress in the midterms. Here's NPR's Franco Ordonez.
5: The president kicked off a campaign sprint where he promised to visit Republicans in 35 of the most competitive races across the country. But he stopped first in Oklahoma to workshop some campaign lines and thank the red state for its ongoing support. Trump got one of his biggest ovations when he again promised to give each American adult a check for $5,000 if Republicans maintain control of Congress. The extraordinary pledge has raised eyebrows among both Republicans and Democrats. Some Democrats liken the offer to a bribe. Trump claimed Republicans would be able to make the payments through revenue generated by tariffs and other economic policies, though analysts say the tariff revenue would not be enough. Franco Ordonez, NPR News, Durant, Oklahoma.
4: Freddie Mac says long-term mortgage rates in the U.S. are at their highest level in almost 3 years, at close to 7.3%. This is NPR News.
6: With WUGA News, I'm Jeff Dontray. The University System of Georgia has a new chancellor, Alexia Ridley reports.
7: The Board of Regents named Thomas Fanning as the 15th chancellor to head the USG. Fanning was selected as the sole finalist in September. He succeeds outgoing chancellor Sonny Perdue, who is retiring on December 31st. Fanning is a Georgia Tech alum and the former CEO of Southern Company, the parent company of Georgia Power. He will begin his new role starting January 1st, 2027. The USG is comprised of 25 colleges and universities with more than 50,000 faculty and staff and over 382,000 students. Alexia Ridley for WUGA News.
6: The Athens-Clarke County Elections Office is reminding residents that the last day to register to vote in the November 3rd general election is Monday, October the 5th. Additionally, the last day to submit a completed absentee ballot is October the 23rd. Mailing of those ballots will begin October the 5th, and advance voting will be held from October the 13th through October the 30th. Sample printed copies of ballots are available at the Downtown Elections Office at 155 East Washington Street, and sample ballots can also be accessed at accgov.com/sample-ballot. For WUGA News, I'm Jeff Dontray.
8: 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I'm Joseph Mazzola. In state news, a federal judge dismissed a lawsuit on Wednesday where the Department of Justice was seeking an unredacted copy of Georgia's statewide voter registration list. McLean Baxley has more on that on our website at WUGA.org. It's currently 70 degrees here in Athens. 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
12: 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I'm Michelle Martin.
13: And I'm Steve Inskeep. The Supreme Court starts hearing oral arguments again on Monday. The court's docket includes big cases on religion, semi-automatic weapons, climate change, immigration, and probably election law. NPR legal affairs correspondent Nina Totenberg has a preview.
14: It used to be that the first Monday in October marked the beginning of a new Supreme Court term. And that's still true, technically. But in fact, the formerly quiet summer months after the court finishes its opinions in all argued cases, that quiet period, for all practical purposes, no longer exists. Indeed, as Georgetown University law professor Stephen Vladek observes, the number of emergency appeals has ballooned during the Trump administration, at the same time that fully briefed and argued cases have dropped precipitously over the years.
15: Now we have twice as many full court rulings on emergency applications as we have on the merits docket, and that is a very new phenomenon.
14: The difference is that decisions on the emergency docket are rendered quickly with little briefing, no oral arguments, and ultimately little or no explanation of the ruling. In contrast, a decision on the merits is typically worked on for months after full briefing and lengthy oral arguments. Of late, the court seems to be making an effort to offer some limited explanations of its emergency docket rulings, but lower court judges, both liberal and conservative, complain that isn't enough to provide them with adequate guidance. So let's look at the cases that the court's scheduled to hear in the coming weeks. The opening case involves climate change and whether state and local governments can sue energy companies for allegedly deceiving the public about the damaging effects of fossil fuels. Deepak Gupta teaches at Harvard Law School and practices law in Washington, D.C.
16: The theory is that the energy company defendants deceived the public for many years, telling the public the opposite of what the company's own scientists knew, and the local cost of that deception.
14: That said, most court observers see this case as an uphill battle for environmentalists. Perhaps the biggest case of the term so far, in terms of ripple effects, involves religion, a subject on which the court's conservative supermajority has dramatically changed legal doctrine. Indeed, for the better part of a century or more, the Supreme Court emphasized the First Amendment's separation of church and state, and to a lesser extent, the right to the free exercise of religion. At the current conservative court, however, things have changed dramatically. Here's Michigan State University law professor Frank Ravitch.
17: It's literally the opposite of what the law was not that long ago, and it is just a complete shift.
14: The court may, in fact, be on the verge of requiring taxpayers to fund religious schools that discriminate against LGBTQ students. At issue is a Colorado law that provides universal preschool kindergarten programs that are open to all students, regardless of race, ethnicity, religious affiliation, sexual orientation, or gender identity. St. Mary Catholic Parish in Littleton, Colorado, wants the state funding guaranteed in the universal pre-K law, but it does not want to admit LGBTQ students or students with LGBTQ parents. The parish maintains such admissions would violate its rights to the free exercise of religion. The court's conservative supermajority has, in multiple cases, ruled in favor of religious exemptions from generally applicable laws. Until now, however, the court has never said that religious schools are entitled to full taxpayer funding. But given the current court's views, taxpayers could well end up having to fund not just religious schools in Colorado, but public charter schools elsewhere. Later this term, the court will hear arguments in another controversial case, this one involving guns. At issue is whether state and local governments violate the Second Amendment right to bear arms when they ban semi-automatic weapons like the AR-15. There are many more cases waiting in the wings, among them a case that seeks to reverse a 1980 decision barring the Ten Commandments from being posted in public school classrooms. More immediately, the probability is that, like it or not, and they don't like it, the justices will be drawn into the election. It's unclear what efforts the Trump administration may take to influence voting procedures. Democrats have a battalion of lawyers lined up to deal with problems on the ground, whether it's moving polling places at the last minute or ICE agents stationed near polling places. But if there are serious voting problems, they will likely end up at the Supreme Court on the emergency docket. Nina Totenberg, NPR News, Washington.
12: There is now a satellite in space that can run artificial intelligence. It launched yesterday and belongs to Google, which is a financial supporter of NPR. NPR's John Ruhrich reports the satellite is part of a research project to pave the way for orbiting data centers.
18: The project is called Suncatcher, and the idea is to harness the sun's nearly unlimited and free energy to run data centers in space. Travis Beals runs the project.
19: Solar is the best way, really, to power things. And it turns out the best way to tap into solar power may actually be in space.
18: Google and other companies are looking into the sci-fi sounding concept of space-based data centers because demand for AI is skyrocketing. The industry's supply of computational power can't keep up. Plus, there are energy constraints here on Earth and growing political opposition to data centers. As with many things that have to do with space, though, it's complicated. Google's satellite has four AI chips on it that they've deployed in data centers on Earth. Now they'll test them in space, but one problem is that chips get hot.
20: And that's, on Earth, not as much a problem.
18: Brandon Lucia is a professor of electrical and computer engineering at Carnegie Mellon University.
20: You can push water through the system or you can blow air over the components and they'll cool off. In space, though, all you have is radiation.
18: Google is going to use radiator panels to wick the heat away, but it says it can only run the chips in the satellite for 15 minutes at a time before pausing to let them cool. Eventually, Google hopes to launch constellations of similar satellites to form floating data centers. Each satellite will have dozens of chips, and they'll communicate by laser, which is fast, but the distances are long, so there will be latency, a challenge to ponder. Also, how do you fix a broken data center in space? Travis Beals again.
19: People need to know that this is a moonshot. It's going to take a long time.
18: He says it will not be a straightforward journey.
19: I'm sure we'll have some surprises along the way. And if we didn't, in fact, I would say that probably means we're not being aggressive enough.
18: Google plans to launch two more satellites next year to test the laser communication system. John Ruwitch, NPR News.

0: 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For nearly two decades, Augusta's Soul City Sirens have found community on the roller derby track. 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I'm Pamela Kirkland, and we're live with you today as we come to the close of our fall fun drive. 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
0: 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In 2008, the Soul City Sirens became the only women's flat track roller derby team in Augusta. Today, the team is a second home for transient military families. GPB's Amanda Andrews spoke to the skaters about how they found the Sirens ahead of the team's fall intro to roller derby boot camp.
6: Still in anybody's court to go through and pull home a W on today's matchup between the Soul City Sirens and Black Skaters with Attitude, BWA.
7: My name is Kelly Biller. My derby name is Calamity, and I am the current president of the Soul City Sirens roller derby team. I attended a boot camp and fell in love with it since then. I just wanted to know more. I wanted to learn how it was played. I was really eager to start hitting people. It's a great stress reliever. So it's just, and the community itself, everyone is just so welcoming. We're very inclusive. And we just try to let everyone know that derby is for everybody.
8: I never skated, but I was just like, let me do something crazy. Let's just get cuckoo bananas. And that's why I did it. And it was the best choice ever.
9: My name is Tanzania Ellis. My derby name is Yankee Doodle Tansy. And my jersey number is 315.
10: I'm from Syracuse, New York, and we moved down south because my husband's active duty. And so after moving down south, everyone would call me a Yankee. And so that's why I stuck with Yankee. My my area code back home is 315, and my nickname is Tansy, for short for Tanzania. So I went to boot camp January of 2025. I went all by myself, and I've made the best of friends, and it's just been so good mentally, physically. I learned about myself that I can do hard things, I can do challenging things, and if I put my mind to it, I can find my community, I can build my family away from home.
6: And cause that jam session to pick up some points before Panic can pick up one of her own.
11: So my name is Faith Powell, but I go by Panic when I'm here. I moved here to Georgia, and I had no friends, and these guys are like my family. I never played a sport before, and this just taught me how to feel athletic, strong, and empowered. I'm addicted to it.
6: And here they go. Ooh, what a big old hit. Coming out number 301, a massive hit on Panic.
11: I went to boot camp. And it was a lot of fun because, like I said, I knew how to roller skate a little bit, but I was like a little baby deer on wheels. They teach you everything. They let you borrow gear so you're nice and safe. And we're not going to ever just throw you out there and just expect you to hit people. Like, we're going to teach you about safety, skill, the basics.
6: 4 points at a time is not a bad deal at all.
11: I feel like when you have roller derby, you have a country full of cousins, basically. I was a captain on this team for about 3 years. So, I mean, we just grow together. We sweat together. We play together, win and lose. It's like a big old bond.
6: Big round of applause for them today. It doesn't happen without

0: The Soul City Sirens Fall Boot Camp runs through October 25th. The team will host a winter boot camp in January. I'm pretty sure that's the first time we've ever heard Cuckoo Bananas on this air.
1: Probably. But now I want to go learn how to roller derby.
0: Yeah, I would. I think I would enjoy that, even though I'm a terrible roller skater, so I don't know how that would go. But thank you so much to Amanda Andrews for that lovely postcard out of Augusta. You know, we were talking a lot about how devices have isolated us so much, but people are looking for things like this, which provide that community and just an opportunity to get together and feel like you're part of something. And so I love that this is the way that these women come together to feel strong and empowered and just do something fun for a while. I'm sure it's also a great outlet for some aggression, but...
1: I love that GPB is sharing these kinds of stories because, you know, we cover the heavy news, we cover, you know, national news, global news, local Georgia news, but it's also about highlighting voices from communities in Georgia and, you know, what are the things happening in communities? And it's not all heavy, it's not all scary, it's not all... you know, intense. It can be fun. And so it's nice to hear from folks who are connecting, as you said, in real life. And GPB is so honored to be able to like bring that connection to you as you listen.
0: Yep. We say that a lot, that GPB is a connector. And I think that this story really is a great example of that. 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
3: 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A previous version of this story incorrectly quoted the lyrics to Madonna's 2000 hit, Music. 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
0: Thanks so much to Luis Morales in Kathleen, Georgia, who says, listen to GPB almost every day and enjoy many of the TV programs. And thanks to Trishita Marshall in Atlanta, who says, love what you do. Thanks. 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And thanks so much to our friends in Bishop and St. Simon's Island. We're hearing from a lot of people this morning, and that is great. 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
8: 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It's October 2nd. I'm Joseph Mazzola with a look at some of the stories coming our way in the 8 a.m. hour. NPR's Michelle Martin asks Randy Spivey, a lawyer representing a Tennessee death row inmate who survived two lethal injections, about Tennessee's handling of executions. That conversation is coming up in 10 minutes. And in state news, the executive director of the state election board has asked the Trump administration to examine Georgia's voting machines and prohibit QR code vote counting. Jeff Dantre has more on that in our local newscast at 8:31. And after that, we'll hear from Philip Mudd, a former CIA and FBI counterterrorism official, about the investigation into the Fly Dubai co-pilot suspected of trying to crash a plane bound for Israel. It's currently 70 degrees here in Athens. This is
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10: Live from NPR News in Washington, I'm Corva Coleman. Later this hour, the Labor Department will release the latest monthly snapshot of the jobs picture for the nation. The agency said that job growth was weak in July, but rebounded in August. Some economic forecasters think between 80 and 90,000 new jobs were created in September. Mark Zandi is the chief economist at Moody's Analytics, and he's reflected on last month's potential job growth.
11: I'm struggling with the right word to describe how I feel about it. This sounds bland, but it's okay. You know, I'll take it. It's enough jobs to keep unemployment from rising, and unemployment is very low. But just don't lose your job because no one's hiring. Hiring rates are about as low as they've ever been. The number of hours people are working is very low.
10: He spoke to NPR's Morning Edition. President Trump is campaigning for Republican candidates in red states ahead of the November midterms. The president is scheduled to be in Mobile, Alabama today. NPR's Danielle Kurtzleben says Trump made an appearance yesterday in Durant, Oklahoma.
12: Trump's speech, which lasted nearly an hour and a half, covered familiar ground, like promoting Republican tax cuts and baselessly accusing Democrats of cheating in elections. Saturday, he is scheduled to speak in Ohio. That state, which has turned redder in recent years, has tight Senate and governor's races this year. When asked why he's campaigning in solidly Republican states like Oklahoma, he responded, quote, "I won all of them by a lot. I'm going there just to make sure." He added that he wanted to thank Oklahoma for voting for him in three presidential elections. Danielle Kurtzleben, NPR News.
10: New York Governor Kathy Hochul is expected to speak this morning about the special investigation into an alleged rape case at Cornell University. She'll be joined by New York Attorney General Letitia James. She's been named as special prosecutor to re-examine this case. The Trump administration has now cut refugees and other groups of immigrants with legal status off from Medicaid. NPR's Selena Simmons-Duffin reports the change is a result of Republicans' One Big Beautiful Bill Act.
13: Mustafa Rifat has lately been fielding frantic phone calls from refugees with disabilities.
14: It's a nightmare for the community. It's a very emotional time because they also lost their access to food stamps.
13: Rifat is a professor of social work at the University of Nebraska at Omaha and a former refugee himself. He points out these are new Americans who are often struggling with complex health issues while adjusting to a new culture.
14: Making their health and well-being worse is not going to benefit anyone.
13: In a statement to NPR, the Centers for Medicare and Medicaid Services emphasized it is implementing a law passed by Congress. Selena Simmons-Duffin, NPR News, Washington.
10: You're listening to NPR.
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0: 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I'm Pamela Kirkland, along with Emily Hackshaw and Bert Wesley Huffman.
16: Hi, Pamela. 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
18: PR News, I'm Michelle Martin.
19: And I'm Steve Inskeep. The woman the state of Tennessee tried to execute on Wednesday is still alive and in critical condition.
18: Krista Pike was convicted of the 1995 murder of Colleen Slemmer when they were both teenagers. She had received a death sentence. Pike was given two full doses of the lethal injection drug pentobarbital and is now getting quote-unquote life-saving care at a hospital, according to her lawyers.
19: From WPLN in Nashville, Mariana Bacayao is covering this story. Good morning.
20: Good morning.
19: What went wrong on Wednesday?
20: There's still a lot we don't know, but Krista Pike was given two rounds of pentobarbital. Usually just one is considered a lethal dose. Her lawyer, Stephen Farrell, says that she has problems with blood draws, and that's something they had brought up ahead of time in court.
21: Her blood draws were difficult. She has a blood disorder that contributes to that. And we knew this was coming. So back in January, we asked that this problem be addressed in a way that would not lead to the torture that happened last night.
20: Her attorneys are now calling on Tennessee Governor Bill Lee to commute her death sentence because they call it cruel and unusual punishment. All the governor has done so far is pause executions and call for an independent review of the state's lethal injection protocols.
19: I wonder why he would call for that now, given that this is not the first time it's happened. The state had another failed execution earlier this year.
20: Right. Reporters directly asked Lee that question, and he did not directly answer that question. He mainly just talked about how important it was to do a review now. He does acknowledge the state has a death penalty and that it's his responsibility to carry it out. But about Pike's failed execution, he said this.
22: It's a tragedy, and it's deeply disturbing to me that that has happened in this state. The people deserve better than that.
20: In that other failed execution back in May, medical staff could not access the veins of a man named Tony Carruthers, and the governor halted that execution. So there's a sense that one is a fluke, but two is a pattern. And speaking of patterns, this is also the second time Governor Lee has paused executions to do an extensive review of the process. He did so from 2022 to 2025. They found that the drugs used in the state's executions had not been properly inspected. The current process is the result of that review. Lee says the Department of Corrections followed this new process and they don't know what went wrong.
19: This has all happened during election season, and there's a governor's race in Tennessee. I understand this has become a topic in the governor's race.
20: Right. So Lee is term limited. His moratorium is really only good for the next few months he's in office, and it will be up to the state's next governor to determine what to do with the review's findings. U.S. Senator Marsha Blackburn, the frontrunner to replace him, says she supports the review, but she's also calling for the state to bring back the electric chair. It's still an option here for those who were sentenced before the year 2000, like Krista Pike. Her Democratic opponent, Jerry Green, says she would extend the moratorium and just have death row inmates serve out a life sentence. Governor Lee says even if he won't be governor, the review should take as long as it needs to take to make sure something like what happened to Krista Pike doesn't happen again.
19: Mariana Bacallao with WPLN in Nashville. Thanks so much.
20: Thank you.
18: For more on this, we've called Randy Spivey. He is one of Krista Pike's lawyers and works at the Tennessee Office of the Post-Conviction Defender. That's the agency that represents inmates on death row. He's on the line with us from Nashville. Mr. Spivey, welcome. Thank you for joining us.
2: You're welcome.
18: Is there anything you can tell us about Krista Pike's current medical condition? How is she?
2: Well, we don't know a lot yet. I think today is a pretty important day. It's my understanding that doctors are dealing with the poisonous chemicals that were put into her body and trying to see if we can get past that, to see if there are any lasting effects and what those effects might be. At this point, we don't know a whole lot, but we hope to know more soon.
18: Has she regained consciousness?
2: Not that I'm aware of.
18: Hmm. You were a witness to the execution attempt. Would you mind telling us, as briefly as you can, what you saw?
2: It was pretty awful, from the long wait of the day to when they began to try to find a line on Krista's arms for the IV to put the drugs in. It took almost an hour. They used at least 7 needles on her left arm that I could see. One of the needles looked like it came back bent when they pulled it out, and then they thought they had established the two lines, I guess, and

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3: It's October 2nd. You're listening to WUGA Athens, coming to you live from the campus of the University of Georgia. I'm Joseph Mazzola. In state news, Georgia's Board of Regents formalized the hiring Thursday of the next leader of the state's 25 public colleges and universities, naming former executive chairman of Southern Company Thomas A. Fanning as the University System of Georgia's new chancellor. We've got more information on that in 12 minutes in our local newscast. And in 15 minutes, New York's governor has appointed New York Attorney General Letitia James as a special prosecutor in the case of a Cornell University student alleging she was sexually assaulted at a fraternity house. Today it's going to be sunny here in Athens. We've got a chance of showers in the afternoon with highs in the upper 80s. And tonight we'll see cloudy skies with a chance of thunderstorms and lows in the upper 60s. 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
5: 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I'm Pamela Kirkland, and joining me in the studio are Bert Wesley Huffman and Emily Hackshaw.
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6: Supposed to rain this weekend. I think I'm going to be doing some binging Passport. So many good things to look for. Thank you so much, Dr. Patrice Bodie in Milledgeville, Dr. Philip Sikowski in Lawrenceville, and others calling in and clicking in from Loganville, Fayetteville, and Savannah, and Kennesaw this morning. 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
9: Live from NPR News in Washington, I'm Dave Mattingly. Attorneys for Krista Gayle Pike say the Tennessee death row inmate is hospitalized in critical condition following the state's failed attempt to execute her. On Wednesday, Pike survived two lethal doses that were administered. Stephen Farrell is one of Pike's attorneys.
10: We presented evidence that due to her blood condition, venous access would be difficult, and that this type of prolonged execution that she didn't want to happen would happen.
9: Tennessee's governor says he's ordering an outside investigation to learn what happened. Pike was convicted of killing a classmate at a job training facility in Knoxville in 1995 when she was 18. Long-term mortgage rates in the U.S. are at their highest level in nearly 3 years. Freddie Mac says the average rate on a 30-year fixed mortgage has risen to almost 7.3%. Rebecca Venter at Vanguard notes the Federal Reserve recently raised interest rates by a quarter point.
11: The Fed has come on pretty strong, reaffirming its commitment to bring inflation back to its 2% target. Now the question is, if growth is strong, if inflation is pretty sticky, where do rates need to go for that goal to actually be met?
9: The National Association of Realtors says the median price of an existing home sold in August was $429,000. This is NPR News from Washington.
12: With WUGA News, I'm Jeff Dontray. The executive director of the State Election Board has asked the Trump administration to examine Georgia's voting machines and prohibit QR code voting. The Atlanta Journal-Constitution reports on letters it says it obtained directed to U.S. Attorney General Todd Blanche and other federal officials asking the Justice Department to put additional security measures in place before the midterm election and give the state a six-month deadline to eliminate the use of QR codes on ballots. The board's sole Democrat said the move opens the door for Republicans to contest the outcome of an election they don't like. The letters also seek to compel security upgrades to the voting machines before the midterms that critics say would address long-known flaws made easier to exploit with artificial intelligence. Georgia's Board of Regents formalized the hiring Thursday of the next leader of the state's 25 public colleges and universities, naming Thomas A. Fanning as chancellor. The former president and CEO of Southern Company will take control of the University System of Georgia on January the 1st. That's the day after Sonny Perdue retires. Capital Beat News Service reports the Regents named Fanning sole finalist last month. The Georgia Tech graduate, who went on to earn a master's degree there, said his priorities are to ensure college remains accessible, to support innovation, and to drive the state's economy with talented graduates. For WUGA News, I'm Jeff Dontray.
3: 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I'm Joseph Mazzola. The Georgia Department of Public Health has confirmed 5 additional measles cases in Georgia. The cases were among siblings in a Jasper County family, and the Georgia Department of Public Health said that the siblings were either unvaccinated or had not completed 2 full doses of the MMR vaccine. You can find more information about that on our website at WUGA.org. It's 70 degrees here in Athens. 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
14: It's Morning Edition from NPR News. I'm Michelle Martin.
0: And I'm Steve Inskeep. We'll warn that this next story includes descriptions of sexual violence. Kathy Hochul, the governor of New York State, has appointed the state's attorney general, Letitia James, as a special prosecutor to take over the alleged rape case at Cornell University.
14: Hochul says she does not have faith that the local prosecutor, who decided not to investigate or press charges 2 years ago, can manage the case now. NPR has confirmed that the woman who alleged she was raped at a Cornell frat gave campus police a detailed account, but those details never made it to that local prosecutor. And this comes as Cornell students gathered last night to express their grief and fury over the university's handling of the case.
0: How did all this happen? NPR's Brian Mann has the best information we have up to now. Brian, good morning.
15: Good morning, Steve.
0: Okay, first, what is the governor saying?
15: Well, she says yesterday's really big revelations about this case raised serious questions about how it was handled by the local DA, Matthew Van Houten. The young woman at the center of this case deserves to know that every fact will be examined and justice pursued. That's what Hochul wrote. NPR reached out to Van Houten for comment, but we haven't heard back, but it appears he's off the case.
0: When you say yesterday's big revelations, what do you mean?
15: So we know now that the woman offered lengthy, detailed, and graphic descriptions of her alleged assault during that initial investigation in 2024. As part of that interview, Steve, she told police at the time, and I'm quoting here, "I can say with 100% confidence that I was raped." Meanwhile, Van Houten has been describing her involvement in drug use and sexual activity at that frat party as consensual. It now appears many of these key details that she provided to campus police were never given to him before he shut down his investigation. Van Houten says he only learned about the woman's full claim that she was drugged and gang raped by seven male students after she filed her civil lawsuit last month. I've been talking to students about this, and they say these disclosures, Steve, have shattered their trust in Cornell and its campus police to properly investigate cases like this. Anna asked that we only identify her by her first name because she fears retribution from the school.
16: I think people are afraid. She's not someone I know, but she could have been any one of my friends or a classmate. I am so sorry that the university has failed her.
15: And Anna, like a lot of students, wants Cornell's leaders to come forward now and give a much clearer account of what went wrong here.
0: Brian, I want to make sure that I understand what happened here. She gave a statement, a long transcribed statement, to campus police, but then they summarized it in this shorter document, and the prosecutor says he only saw the shorter, less detailed document. Is that right?
15: It appears to be the case. That's right, Steve. And people are trying to understand why that happened.
0: And there was a student gathering last night. What did you hear there?
15: Yeah, hundreds of students gathered. They were devastated, heartbroken. Some sobbed as they spoke. Savita Sastry is one of the women who testified.
17: There was rage. It was really, really nice to see people be emotional about this. We are her. We experienced that. And this entire week, we had to think about the fact that we were raped.
15: I heard this from a lot of women, Steve. They want big changes to the campus culture.
0: What are Cornell University officials saying?
15: Well, not much. We've asked repeatedly for an interview. They say no. One important detail is that earlier in the week, Cornell claimed on its website that the campus police did share all investigatory information with the prosecutor's office about this case. Then Cornell quietly removed that claim. We've asked Cornell about the change and asked them if campus police failed to share key information. They've declined to answer.
0: Well, we'll continue looking for answers. Brian, thanks so much.
15: Thank you, Steve.
0: That's NPR's Brian Mann in Ithaca, New York.
14: We're going to go back to one of the other major stories we've been following, the fight in the cockpit of a Fly Dubai plane this week. It has set off an international investigation. Saudi Arabia says the co-pilot suspected of stabbing the flight's captain has been handed over to the United Arab Emirates. The flight from Dubai was headed for Israel, where Prime Minister Benjamin Netanyahu said the co-pilot, quote, underwent Islamist radical indoctrination, unquote. Netanyahu added, quote, that appears to be something we're gathering from his personal information. We've called Philip Mudd to help us understand what investigators will look for now. That's because he served as deputy director of the CIA's Counterterrorism Center and the FBI's National Security Branch, serving under both Democratic and Republican administrations. Good morning. Thanks for joining us once again.
18: Good morning. Thank you.
14: So, Mr. Mudd, what kind of personal information would give clues about potential radicalization?
18: Well, there's a couple of basic pieces you'd be looking at this point, which is fairly early in the investigation. First, obviously, you're looking at his digital footprint, how he communicates, whether he's emailed people, whether he texted people, what his search history is over time, whether there are documents on a laptop that show radicalization, whether he watches YouTube videos. The second piece is more physical. Not only do I want to search where he lived, where he worked, but I want to conduct interviews of friends and family to see what his mindset was, whether he talked about this, whether his mindset changed over time. So you can think of it broadly in the baskets of digital and physical and say over the course of a few days, a few weeks, you should be able to get a picture of a mindset. And I'm sure that's what they're doing now.
14: Okay. And President Trump was asked about any links between the co-pilot and Iran. And he said, quote, the answer based on what I'm hearing is yes, unquote, but he did not give any details or proof. So how would you determine if another actor was involved, including possibly a state actor?
18: Boy, that would be more difficult to make a judgment this early in the investigation. You want to look at things like travel patterns. You want to look at who his friends and family talk about him associating with. Obviously, you want to look at communications. But the Iranian Security Service, I worked against them for years, is very good. The likelihood that they would have been easy to, that connections would have been easy to uncover, I think, is not high. So if there were connections, those would have been, I think, difficult to uncover in the short few days that this investigation has been underway. Possible, I think, but man, that is not easy to find out.
14: So I'm thinking about the fact that, you know, thankfully these kinds of incidents are rare, but we have had incidents where pilots have deliberately crashed a plane or tried to. And sometimes we don't know why that happened. We still don't know. So I'm wondering if this is a circumstance where, or how, like public interest and political pressure could affect an investigation. And I note that because these are sort of, you know, look, the United States is at war with Iran. Israel certainly has an interest in this. Both Mr. Trump and Mr. Netanyahu has certain political pressures weighing on them. So I wonder, honestly, having been at the center of some of these, whether that would affect an investigation.
18: Yes, it would. And there are two things to think about. First, the public wants to know why, what just happened. And the investigators want to know whether there's another who. That is, the first question an investigator has might not be motivation. It's, did anybody know? Did anybody else participate? Are there people in a chat room, for example, who might do the same thing? Mitigating threat is the first question, not figuring out motive. So they're working on mitigating threat. The other thing I would say is, determining motive, especially if you have a solitary individual who may have thoughts in his head or that are hard to determine, takes more than a couple days. He may say, for example, that he was motivated by extreme ideology, but what was his financial condition?
14: Okay.
18: What was his emotional state? Did that change over time? That is difficult to ascertain this quickly.
14: That's Philip Mudd, a former counterterrorism official who served in the FBI. Mr. Mudd, thank you so much.
18: Thank you.
14: This is NPR News.
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0: This is GPB, and you're listening to Morning Edition. Coming up in about 10 minutes on the Marketplace Morning Report, a look at the jobs report and what those numbers can tell us about the labor market and the economy. That, plus all the morning's business news, is coming up at 8:51. It's Morning Edition on listener-supported GPB. We're here for you day after day. And right now, we're especially counting on you to be here for GPB. I'm Pamela Kirkland, and we're with you live on this final day of our fall fun drive to ask that you support the listening you do each day. 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
1: 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That's nice. Amazing. Thank you, Brandon. 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
7: From Marketplace in Washington, I'm Kimberly Adams. The latest monthly federal jobs report just landed. 29,000 jobs were added in September, bringing the unemployment rate up to 4.2%. For more context on the report, I'm joined by Julia Coronado, founder and president of Macro Policy Perspectives. Good morning, Julia.
9: Good morning.
7: Analysts were expecting upwards of 80,000 jobs to be added. We only got 29, and we saw the unemployment rate tick up a bit. What does this tell you about where we are in the labor market?
9: It still looks like a pretty decent labor market. Remember that August was a huge upside surprise, and one of the swing factors is state and local governments, which shed 17,000 workers this month after adding 44,000 in August. So that's a reflects teacher hiring season. That's just some volatility. On average, we're adding about 50,000 jobs a month over the last 3 months. That's pretty solid.
7: Any particular sectors that jumped out to you?
9: Well, we are starting to see the impact of data center building in construction hiring and manufacturing jobs. Those have been positive for several months after being a drag on the employment situation over the last couple of years.
7: Wage growth was kind of meh, up just 0.1%. What's holding back wage increases?
9: Well, there is a sort of weak rotation in the drivers of hiring. So we're losing a lot of professional service sector jobs and adding lower wage construction jobs. And that is, seems to be weighing on the wage growth run rate at a time when inflation is actually not slowing down very much. So that does squeeze consumer purchasing power.
7: Julia Coronado is founder and president of Macro Policy Perspectives. Thank you, Julia.
9: My pleasure.
2: I mean, that was used.
0: 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Coming up on the next hour of Morning Edition, NPR's Michelle Martin speaks with Mark Zandi, chief economist at Moody's Analytics, about high bond yields and the September jobs report. You're listening to Morning Edition, and we're here for you day after day. And right now, we're especially counting on you to be here for GPB. I'm Pamela Kirkland, and we're with you live on this final day of our fall fun drive to ask that you support the listening you do each day. 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
2: 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Dr. June Myers in Athens and others in Pine Mountain, Townsend, Smyrna, Marietta, Dunwoody, Hamilton. 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
0: Yeah, get in on it. You've been meaning to do it. 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Today is the final day of our fall fun drive. So now is the time. You've already put it off until the last minute. 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
12: 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I'm Joseph Mazzola. Former executive chairman of Southern Company, Thomas A. Fanning, has been named the University System of Georgia's new chancellor. WUGA's Alexia Ridley has more on that, coming up in 4 minutes in our local newscast. It's currently 71 degrees here in Athens. BBC NewsHour is up next on WUGA.
13: Welcome to NewsHour from the BBC World Service. I'm Rebecca Kesby. Today, chaos on the streets of France as student protests continue. 2,000 arrests, 400 schools closed. Why are French students in revolt? We'll hear from one who blames the violence on the police.
14: We think the main violence has been the one coming from the police first. For example, one high school student lost all of his teeth after being attacked by the police. Another one lost his eye.
13: We'll get a view from the French government. Also, the hero, Fly Dubai pilot, who survived being stabbed by his colleague, describes how he fought to save the lives of all on board.
15: When I was lying on the floor, I could feel that the aircraft was plunging, and I said to myself, while I was getting beaten, this is the last push, Smith. Do it. The door is right there.
13: And will Europe release diesel reserves as requested by the US? And what are the possible consequences? First, the news.
16: BBC News with Moira Alderson. Fires have damaged at least three colleges in the French capital as protests against poor learning conditions show no signs of abating. The French government has condemned what it's calling urban violence and accused the hard left of inciting the unrest. But it's admitted that some of the students' grievances are legitimate. Hugh Schofield is in Paris.
17: It's true that, you know, there's not enough money to supply everything they want. There are plenty of gaps in the timetable where teachers don't turn up, can't be replaced. There are too many people in the classrooms and so on. But I think one has to keep this in a kind of perspective too. France is in general a very lucky country when it comes to investment education. It's certainly not languishing at the bottom of the European tables as when it comes to money. It's near the top of them. So it's a lot to do with expectations, what children think and teenagers think they should have and aren't getting. And the other point is, of course, that there is no money in the state coffers anyway because the country is so incredibly indebted.
16: The Indian pilot of the Fly Dubai plane, who was stabbed by his co-pilot and opened the cockpit door to let people in, has said he was determined not to let others die. Smit Macha spoke from his hospital bed in a video call with India's Prime Minister Narendra Modi, who praised his courage. John Donison is in Jerusalem.
18: The Israeli Prime Minister has already said that he, along with the passengers who helped subdue the other pilot, basically prevented another 9/11 from happening. He was in that cockpit. He was covered in blood. He'd clearly been stabbed several times. But he had the presence of mind to get that door open, to release the catch. Because, of course, after all the changes that were made to aircraft after September the 11th, what, 25 years ago, it is incredibly difficult for passengers to get inside the cockpit. He presumably knew that, and then he took action to get that door open.
16: Fierce fighting is continuing in southwestern Yemen between the Iran-aligned Houthis and the Saudi-backed forces of the internationally recognized government. Around 80 fighters are believed to have been killed over the past day, Yuland Nell reports.
19: Fighting is raging on several fronts around the strategically important city of Taiz, including in the highlands overlooking the Red Sea coast, where the Houthis have recently advanced. Seizing Taiz would give the Houthis full control over the country's north. Earlier, the military spokesperson for Yemen's internationally recognized government said warplanes had carried out more than 20 airstrikes in this area, targeting the Houthis over 3 hours. The UN says about 150,000 people have been displaced by renewed fighting in the past 3 months.
16: Police in the Indian capital Delhi have detained hundreds of protesters attempting to gather for a demonstration calling for the resignation of the country's elections commission chief. The protest has prompted a huge police response, with several metro stations closed and an internet shutdown reported. BBC News.
20: With WUGA News, I'm Jeff Dontray. The University System of Georgia has a new chancellor, Alexia Ridley reports.
21: The Board of Regents named Thomas Fanning as the 15th chancellor to head the USG. Fanning was selected as the sole finalist in September. He succeeds outgoing chancellor Sonny Perdue, who is retiring on December 31st. Fanning is a Georgia Tech alum and the former CEO of Southern Company, the parent company of Georgia Power. He will begin his new role starting January 1st, 2027. The USG is comprised of 25 colleges and universities with more than 50,000 faculty and staff and over 382,000 students. Alexia Ridley for WUGA News.
20: The Athens-Clarke County Elections Office is reminding residents that the last day to register to vote in the November 3rd general election is Monday, October the 5th. Additionally, the last day to submit a completed absentee ballot is October the 23rd. Mailing of those ballots will begin October the 5th, and advance voting will be held from October the 13th through October the 30th. Sample printed copies of ballots are available at the Downtown Elections Office at 155 East Washington Street, and sample ballots can also be accessed at accgov.com/sample ballot. For WUGA News, I'm Jeff Dontray.
12: 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I'm Joseph Mazzola. It's 72 degrees here in Athens. Today it's going to be sunny, and we've got a chance of showers in the afternoon. BBC continues next.
13: Hello and welcome to NewsHour, live from the BBC World Service in London. I'm Rebecca Kesby, and we start the programme today with the chaotic scenes in France, where nationwide student demonstrations have descended into riots and violence in some areas. 400 schools and colleges are closed today, following nearly 2,000 arrests yesterday. A number of school teachers and pupils have been injured. Many are back on the streets again today. This was the scene in one suburb of Paris. Just hear what seems to be fireworks going off there. Well, the protests began towards the end of September, with students complaining overcrowded classrooms and lack of resources. But there are claims that others are joining in these protests for political reasons and inciting the unrest. And there have also been allegations of heavy-handed policing. Let's get the details with the BBC's Paris correspondent, Hugh Schofield, who joins us live now from Paris. Hugh, first of all, these protests started in schools with teenagers complaining about the conditions. The universities seem to have joined in. Can you talk us through the main issues?
22: It's mainly schools. It's mainly teenagers. Universities aren't really properly back yet. So I think we'll focus on the lycée students. That's 15, 16, 17-year-olds are complaining about lack of investment, basically, about dilapidated buildings, about not enough teachers, about how there aren't supply teachers, so that regularly they're losing lessons because the teacher doesn't turn up and there's no one to take their place, and that they're overcrowded. So it's sort of classic complaints about underfunding, which are part and parcel of life in Europe these days, because there isn't any money to address all these problems, which may well be very real, but which just cannot be funded anymore because the French government, like I know everyone else, is heavily indebted. So that, you know, that's the background to all of this. I mean, it's not particularly worse now than it has been a year ago, which is why people are asking why now, why are they out now? And that's where these issues of whether there is a sort of hidden hand behind all of this come into play, with, you know, the focus of accusations being very much the hard left and their leader, Jean-Luc Mélenchon, a man well placed for next year's presidential election, who is said by his opponents to be manipulating all of this in order to create confrontation.
3: Yes, I think that's disputed by his side, though, isn't it? But Hugh, some of the scenes really do seem quite dangerous. I mean, a number of fires, and I saw that some teachers had been accidentally splashed, maybe with petrol. I mean, what can you tell us about that?
22: It is quite dramatic. It's sporadically, you know, isolated cases, you know, things flare up and go down again. It's not as if the whole country is in flames, but then one shouldn't downplay this either. I mean, there is an awful lot of sort of street violence going on attached to these protests. Yesterday we saw part of a school destroyed by fire in Nantes. And the Ministry of Education is saying that more than 60 teachers and heads have been molested in some way. There are videos circulating online today of a police officer in plain clothes being beaten so badly that he's unconscious in Belfort in the east. Yesterday, a police officer, a woman being chased down the street by people saying kill her, being tripped up and beaten on the street there. In return, yes, indeed, there are allegations of police using excessive force, and that's a constant complaint from the teenagers, to which the government says, well, you know, they are the legitimate wielders of force and they do everything in proportion to the danger as they see there is to life and property.
3: All right, well, thank you very much for the latest on all of that. That's the BBC's Hugh Schofield there, live on the line from Paris. Well, just before we came on air, I spoke to one university student who's joined the protest. Alice is 20 years old. She's at Sciences Po in Paris. And she recently joined the student union, Union Étudiante, and she's taken part in the protests in Paris, including around her old high school, just outside Paris in Val d'Oise. She's been telling me why she's been protesting.
14: One of the main demands is for more fundings for high schools and universities that have to go through like a big inequality, like geographic inequality.
3: Yeah. I mean, the government is saying it has put in more money recently. I think there's been an increase to the budget of around 200 million euros. It also says it's upped its spending over the past 10 years by about 30% on education. What exactly are the problems that you see in the education system where you think there isn't enough funding?
14: There is a big inequality between places. For example, some high schools in Paris, even private high school in Paris, receive more funding than the suburb of Paris can receive at times. We've seen the big increase in youth poverty over the year, ever since Macron came to power. For example, as a university student, we lost around 2,000 of purchasing power over the years. And Macron has been doing a lot of attacks on our rights. We used to be able to go to in every university we wanted, and now we have to go through a big process of selection. Macron has installed racist measures against international students that now have to pay bigger tuition fees to enter universities.
3: You say that's racist. I'm sure Mr. Macron would say that he would prefer to favour French students over international students. I mean, is that necessarily racist?
14: Yeah, we think it's national preference, and we are against this because it's one of the measure of Marine Le Pen, which is currently running for president for the far right in France. This was a measure in her program for the presidential election that Macron directly took from her. So we definitely think it's a racist measure.
3: Okay, so, I mean, you've got a list of grievances, but does that really justify what we're seeing now on the French streets? We're seeing buildings being burned. We're seeing police being attacked. I mean, just seeing a video from Marseille, I think it was, of a fire engine outside one school being attacked by protesters. I mean, is that acceptable to you over these issues about education funding? Isn't there a better way?
14: I'm part of the National Student Union, l'Union étudiante, the biggest one. We are not calling for violence over the country, but we think the main violence has been the one coming from the police first. For example, one high school student was lost all of his teeth after being attacked by the police. Another one lost his eye after being hit by the police as well. So we think the first violence came from the police, and we also see images coming from all of

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3: This is Rebecca Kesby with NewsHour live from the BBC. Next to a rather distressing story, prosecutors in the US state of New York are reopening an investigation into a case of alleged gang rape at Cornell University in 2024. It comes after a lawsuit was filed earlier this month by a woman who claimed she was drugged and raped for hours by several men at a student house. We're joined live now by Neda Taufik, the BBC's North America correspondent in New York. First of all, Neda, just remind us to the background of this case.
4: Yeah, absolutely. This all started with an evening back in 2024 in October at a fraternity house here on Cornell's campus, the Chi Phi Fraternity House. And this woman, just over 2 weeks ago, she's anonymous, being referred to as Jane Doe, sued not only the Ivy League University, but seven men at that fraternity, alleging that 2 years ago she was gang raped, that she was pressured into snorting ketamine, plied with other drugs and alcohol, and sexually assaulted and raped for hours. And in that lawsuit, she says that she had arrived at that frat house, visibly drunk, incapable of consenting to sex. And the complaint includes some vulgar messages that were sent from some of the men to a Chi Phi Snapchat group with over 50 members, in which one of the men who is accused says that she is upstairs and free for sex. Another later writes, "Is the shop still open?" So those vulgar messages have really caused outrage. And after that incident 2 years ago, Jane Doe went to university police 3 weeks later and told them that she was 100% confident that she was raped. Mm. But the lawsuit says that, you know, the men were not punished. Two were expelled, but others were able to lessen their punishments by doing things like writing essays, and that the district attorney determined criminal charges weren't warranted based on information given to them by Cornell.
3: Well, I mean, it's been a huge case, hasn't it, Neda? And as you say, there's been a lot of criticism, not least for the local prosecutor's office. What have they had to say about all this?
4: Yeah, you know, as you say, the outrage has really stemmed from students we've been speaking to on campus. I mean, they told us overwhelmingly they fear, they have anger at the university for the way this was handled. They feel shame that this occurred on their campus. You know, what we heard from the local district attorney, who did several interviews and very strongly defended himself, was that a six-page statement he was given from Cornell's police department, from Jane Doe, established in his view no criminal wrongdoing, that she had consented to taking the drugs and had consented to the conduct and was conscious throughout. Now, we've just heard from New York's Governor Kathy Hochul. She has criticized Cornell. Cornell, you know, in a statement, defended their investigation. They said there were 12 hearings held, that they deny that essay writing was the sole consequence for these men. But New York's governor says she has lost faith in everyone involved. So she's asked for an independent investigation into Cornell. And now she has replaced the local prosecutor, saying that new revelations that have come to light mean that a special special prosecutor is warranted in this case to have a fresh set of eyes to look at it.
3: Good to speak to you. Thank you. Neda Taufik there with the latest on that story there from Cornell University in the States. Finally, to football, and Manchester City have confirmed they've logged an appeal after an independent commission found the club guilty of all charges relating to breaches of the Premier League's financial regulations. In a short statement, the club said the commission's ruling contained clear material errors of law, principle and fact and is unsafe. It follows an independent commission that found the club had used sham sponsorship agreements to artificially inflate revenue. Let's speak to Sam Lee, who's been covering this story for The Athletic, a sports news website, which is owned by the New York Times, actually. And Sam joins us live. Tell us about this appeal and what Manchester City are saying.
5: Yeah, so as you say, City are very strong in their statements ever since this verdict was officially conveyed on Tuesday. Like you say, they say there's clear errors in the judgment by the independent panel that made the decision to find City guilty. In terms of the appeal, since they lodged it last night, there's 12 weeks for it to be completed. It would be a five-day hearing. The deadline for it to be completed is Christmas Eve. And then once it's completed, the new three-person panel has got 30 days to make their decision. So yes, City are likely to argue that there were a number of flaws that led to the independent commission's original decision. And that's basically what's going to decide whether City receive huge punishments or if they're able to overturn the verdict.
3: But Sam, for the time being, things carry on, don't they? I mean, the club's still playing football, aren't they?
5: Yes, they will return, funnily enough, at Anfield next weekend, which Anfield is a very difficult place to go in football at the best of times. And with the kind of righteous indignation that will be swirling around, it's going to be some atmosphere. But yeah, they're not playing until next Sunday, so they've got over a week to go. But yes, the world does keep turning until then. There are all these talks about huge punishments, like a massive fine or being deducted enough points to be relegated down the divisions, transfer ban so they can't sign any new players for the foreseeable future, all of these things. And that is the backdrop for, yeah, what will be the usual Premier League calendar once it resumes next weekend.
3: And even here in the UK, obviously Manchester City is a global club, but even the Prime Minister, who's famously a football fan and, of course, was Mayor of Manchester, he's been drawn into the row as well in the past couple of days.
5: He has, yeah. He gave a comment the other day where he said it would be a shame if the owners, which is Sheikh Mansour, but they're largely represented by Khaldun al-Mubarak, who is, you know, a global businessman. He's on Donald Trump's Board of Peace, to give you an example of his global influence. Andy Burnham, the Prime Minister, said it would be a shame if they were forced to stop running the club, which has led to some backlash that he's been commenting on it, and also that he seems to be sympathetic to a club that has for now been found guilty of all these breaches. And then yesterday, I think it was, he had to issue a clarifying statement to say that, you know, the process is ongoing and that, you know, he didn't mean to show any favour, basically. So it's funny because I think he's made a good solid start to life as Prime Minister, but the first thing he's really fallen or tripped up on is football, which is obviously an issue that's dear to his heart.
3: Well, it's a very serious business, of course, football. Just briefly, I mean, do we think this is an isolated incident, or are there concerns that this might go deeper, actually?
5: Well, you know, the verdict did find City guilty of a lot of breaches and a lot of cheating going back to the 2009-08 season up until the 2018 season. So there's a lot in there already. I'm not sure how much deeper it could go. But yeah, you know, hypothetically speaking, if the Premier League could prove that, then maybe they could prove that more has happened. But I'd say there's a lot in there already.
3: Sam Lee, thank you very much for joining us live. That's Sam Lee, who writes for The Athletic, sports news website. That's it for this edition of NewsHour. From me and the whole team in London, thanks for joining us.
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8: Pianist Wu Han and cellist David Finkel, partners in music and partners in life, and for the past 24 years, partners in the Music at Menlo Festival. They stepped down as co-directors at the end of the 2026 Menlo season and handed the reins to pianist Heyun Park and cellist Demetria Tappan, who are also partners in music and partners in life, and starting with the 2027 season, partners in the Music at Menlo Festival. 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I'm Valerie Kaler. A beautiful performance from the most recent Menlo season is on the way, one that features both sets of co-artistic directors sharing the stage for this Schumann.
9: Live from NPR News in Washington, I'm Corva Coleman. New York Governor Kathy Hochul says she has signed an executive order naming New York Attorney General Letitia James as a special prosecutor. James is going to investigate a reported case of a gang rape at Cornell University in 2024. Hochul says the university police did not turn over all the information about the case, and the local district attorney did not completely examine the facts of the case of what the woman reported.
10: She spoke to the police. She sat for hours and told them exactly what happened to her. And according to new reports, she could not have been clearer that she was 100% confident that she had been raped. Yet, shockingly, those words never made it into the account that the Cornell police sent to prosecutors.
9: Attorney General Letitia James says it will take time to examine the facts. She says she will bring criminal prosecutions if the evidence demands it. Stocks opened higher this morning after the Labor Department delivered a weaker-than-expected jobs report. NPR's Scott Horsley tells us the Dow Jones Industrial Average jumped about 260 points in early trading.
11: U.S. employers added just 29,000 jobs last month, far fewer than forecasters had predicted. Factories and construction companies added workers in September, but government and financial services cut jobs. Employment gains for July and August were also revised lower, and the unemployment rate inched up to 4.2%. Investors think the lackluster jobs report makes it less likely the Federal Reserve will raise interest rates later this month. The Fed raised its benchmark rate by a quarter point in September in an effort to curb stubborn inflation. Average wages in September were up just 3% from a year ago. That's probably not enough to offset rising prices, so workers' paychecks won't stretch as far as they used to. Scott Horsley, NPR News, Washington.
9: Ever since the 2024 presidential election, there has been a surge in Democratic voter turnout. That's been especially true among black voters in the U.S. South. As NPR Stephen Fowler reports, voting groups expect that to continue this November.
12: A lot of the turbocharged turnout is driven by opposition to President Trump's agenda. The U.S. Supreme Court's decision this year that made it harder to prove race is a factor in the crafting of new partisan congressional districts has also been a motivating factor, too. Marcus Bass with the North Carolina Black Alliance.
13: I think more and more we are finding across the state disaffected voters, individuals that feel that the political process has not improved their quality of life.
12: Strategists say increased black turnout in the South could make a key difference in several governor and U.S. Senate races across the region. Stephen Fowler, NPR News, Atlanta.
9: On Wall Street, the Dow is now up more than 280 points. This is NPR.
14: Welcome to Museum Minute with the Georgia Museum of Art at the University of Georgia. Have you ever thought about your home as an ecosystem? An ecosystem is a community in which living things, like humans, interact with their non-living surroundings. A new installation of the museum's Phoebe and Ed Forio Gallery in its permanent collection wing presents historical decorative arts as environmental technologies, or
15: essential tools needed for daily survival. Public historian Amber Albert worked with museum staff to curate this new display of Georgia objects from the museum's collection. Although the objects Albert selected are decorative, they also served everyday functions related to climate, light, and hygiene. For example, silver reflected light, making interiors seem lighter and brighter. Ceramic jugs preserved food before refrigeration was common. By focusing on everyday tools and technologies, Albert hopes to portray the stories of Georgians throughout history and invite modern viewers to connect through design and innovation. She said she's hoping that even though visitors could be looking at something 150 years old, they can make connections to something in their home and how it works.

0: In a moment, the end of one era, the dawn of another. A beautiful overlap of past and present from Menlo Park. This is Performance Today from APM.
1: 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And how would anyone know? 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
3: Today's weather forecast for Friday, October 2nd, mostly sunny, highs in the upper 80s. Slight chance of rain this afternoon. Tonight becoming mostly

What a rich, sonorous texture. Two pianos, two cellos, and French horn. An experiment with an unusual quintet by Robert Schumann, his Andante and Variations. It's most often played as a piano duet, but this unique quintet, this is how Schumann originally wrote the piece. We heard Wuhan and Heyun Park each at a piano, David Finkel and Dimitri Tappan each playing a cello, and Kevin Rivard representing on the French horn. From Music at Menlo in Menlo Park, California, the heart of Silicon Valley, Wuhan and David Finkel launched the festival in 2003, and in 2025, they announced they'd be stepping down at the end of the 2026 festival. Their final season as co-artistic directors wrapped on August 8, 2026. Taking the reins, another musical couple, pianist Heyun Park and cellist Dimitri Tappan, who came of age as players, then as faculty members at Music at Menlo. Heyun Park says, quoting from her Facebook page, "Music at Menlo has shaped us. It's where we found our artistic voices and our purpose. To be entrusted with its future is the deepest honor." Heyun Park and Dimitri Tappan will take over as artistic directors of Music at Menlo in 2027. What a delight to hear the old guard and the new guard together on stage in that unusual quintet by Robert Schumann.

0: In a moment, sometimes moms have to be a little sneaky. 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
0: Around 2 years old, the average child is able to string together a couple of words. Eat with a spoon. They can run, they can kick a ball with some success. The vast majority of two-year-olds are not at the developmental level to start taking piano lessons. Makes a lot of sense that Llewellyn Sanchez Werner's mother, Martha, could not find a piano teacher who would teach her two-year-old. But she knew Llewellyn had a rare gift. At two, he'd sit under the piano and listen to others play, and then he'd try to play what he heard by ear. So Martha found a workaround. She signed herself up for piano lessons and just happened to bring Llewellyn along. During the lesson, Llewellyn did exactly what he normally did at home. He popped over to the piano and played, responding to the music that he just heard. The teacher was quickly convinced that this little guy was ready for instruction. And the next time a lesson rolled around, it was Llewellyn, not his mom, on the bench. Llewellyn Sanchez Werner is now in his late 20s. He's performed for several presidents and dignitaries around the world. His international career is blossoming. Let's hear from a concert he gave in Jacksonville Beach, Florida. Llewellyn Sanchez Werner playing the Polonaise Fantasy by Frédéric Chopin.

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4: Coming ahead on WUGA today, at 12 noon, fresh air, at 1, Reveal, at 2 o'clock here and now, and at 3 this afternoon, Science Friday with Climate Watch from the BBC. Today's weather becoming mostly sunny with highs in the upper 80s, slight chance of showers this afternoon. Our temperature is 78 degrees.
0: Non-violists just love to tell viola jokes. I'm not going to share an example right now because today my point is the joke might be on us. According to the music we're about to hear, violists make great lovers. It's the Andalusian scene by Spanish composer Joaquin Turina. The viola is in the solo spotlight alongside piano and string quartet. The viola plays the role of a lover meeting their beloved. There are romantic scenes of a moonlit night on the beach and a breezy evening in the gardens of Seville. This is about as romantic as it gets, with a viola in the starring role. Kirsten Doctor is the violist, the ardent lover, alongside pianist Timothy Lovelace and the Talia String Quartet in this recent performance recorded at the Lakes Area Music Festival in Brainerd, Minnesota. The Andalusian scene by Joaquin Turina.

0: In a moment, one composer's complicated legacy. 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
2: 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Elegua, open and close the door. 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
5: It's not a name we hear very often. Franz Schmidt. We rarely hear his music either. Partly because Schmidt was overshadowed by other 20th century composers like Gustav Mahler, Richard Strauss, and Eric Korngold. And partly because in his final year of life, Schmidt's music was embraced by the Nazis. In 1938, the Nazis proclaimed Schmidt the greatest living composer in what was formerly known as Austria. They loved his oratorio based on the Book of Revelation and co-opted its premiere. And then Hitler commissioned him to write a cantata called The German Resurrection. I'm sorry to say that Schmidt took the commission, but the question remains, was he truly a willing participant in the project? He died before he finished the cantata, and he'd actually set it aside to work on other pieces, including one for Jewish pianist Paul Wittgenstein. Although he never pushed back on the Nazis' embrace of him, never disavowed the regime, and did allow himself to be used by it, his close friends maintained that Schmidt did not share the Nazis' anti-Semitic views. A complicated legacy. Let's hear something Schmidt wrote in simpler times, the second movement of the Symphony No. 2 by Franz Schmidt.

0: Our staff here at PT is senior producer Catherine Slusher, producers Megan Oglesby and Kathleen Bradbury, associate producer John Goman. 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I'm Valerie Kaler. 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
4: From WHYY in Philadelphia, this is Fresh Air. I'm David Bianculli. Minimalist composer Steve Reich turns 90 tomorrow. To commemorate this milestone, there are worldwide performances and festivals in his honor, including an upcoming birthday concert at Carnegie Hall. On today's Fresh Air, we feature a retrospective with Steve Reich himself. We'll listen back to his compositions and hear about the sounds that have influenced him, from the rhythms of speech and African drumming to Jewish cantorial singing and the sound of trains. And Justin Chang reviews NASA, a new documentary about the war in Gaza. That's all coming up on today's Fresh Air.

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1: In Germany, the political center is fighting for relevance. That's after recent electoral gains for the far right and the far left. Germany has increasing political fragmentation, unstable coalitions, a dire economy. That echoes a past that led to the rise of fascism almost a century ago. Is history repeating itself? That story on the next All Things Considered from NPR News.
2: 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I'm John Gaither. 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
5: From the Center for Investigative Reporting and PRX, this is Reveal. I'm Al Ledson. Last year, the Trump administration canceled hundreds of arts and humanities grants. Turns out, with help from AI.
6: What did you use? 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
7: That's ChatGPT.
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6: What's wrong with promoting a language center?
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5: The projects that got to keep their money?
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5: Today on Reveal, arts funding under attack. But first, this news.
9: Live from NPR News, I'm Lakshmi Singh. Leaders of the world's most advanced economies, the G7, say they will coordinate to release 100 million barrels of crude oil over the next 4 months, including a substantial release of diesel fuel within the first 20 days. This in an effort to stabilize prices and ensure supply. NPR's Eleanor Beardsley reports French President Emmanuel Macron called the G7 meeting following pressure from the Trump administration.
10: President Trump had threatened to stop exports of U.S. diesel entirely in an attempt to lower U.S. prices ahead of the midterm elections. French President Emmanuel Macron has previously said such a move would be a catastrophe. European governments are also under huge pressure from their populations as the price of gas and diesel skyrockets. The G7 leaders said they agreed on the coordinated measures that would help stabilize energy supplies, shield households and businesses from price shocks, and strengthen the long-term resilience of global energy systems. Eleanor Beardsley, NPR News, Paris.
9: The governor of New York's appointing State Attorney General Letitia James to oversee the investigation into an alleged gang rape at a Cornell University fraternity house 2 years ago. On NPR's Here Now, former federal prosecutor Moira Penza lays out what she hopes the state AG examines.
11: Well, if I were Letitia James, I'm going to be looking not only at whether these charges should be brought, but what were the failures 2 years ago and making sure that we don't repeat those failures. So now you're going to want to be interviewing witnesses, putting them before a grand jury, applying for search warrants for electronic records, and subpoenaing all of the information obtained by Cornell as part of the Title IX investigation.
9: At a news conference today, the New York AG said she was focused on the criminal investigation, not on the actions of the Tompkins County District Attorney criticized for failing to thoroughly investigate the case. The accuser, identified as Jane Doe, filed a lawsuit last month naming, among others, Cornell, Chi Phi fraternity, and seven of its members. The administration has begun mailing $500 checks to some Americans who bought health insurance through the Affordable Care Act. And Pierce Windsor Johnson has more on the payments and who qualifies.
7: Nearly a million people in 30 states are receiving the payments. There are eligible customers who bought coverage through healthcare.gov without federal help paying their premiums. People in states with their own insurance marketplaces are not included. The Trump administration says the money comes from excess fees collected to run the federal marketplace. Insurance companies pay those fees and pass the costs along through premiums. But health policy experts caution that a surplus doesn't necessarily mean customers were overcharged. The checks began going out Wednesday, along with a letter from President Trump touting his efforts to lower health care costs. Windsor Johnston, NPR News, Washington.
9: It's NPR. The United States economy added 29,000 jobs in September, marking a slowdown from August, when 133,000 jobs were added, according to today's report from the Labor Department. The unemployment rate has ticked up to 4.2%. The numbers appear to show a cool down in the labor market, though the employment numbers can be volatile. And this comes as the Federal Reserve has to decide later this month whether to raise interest rates again after doing so last month. Russian President Vladimir Putin is warning the West against further escalating tensions over Ukraine. His remarks coming at a foreign policy forum outside of Moscow. NPR's Charles Maines has the latest.
12: In his address, Putin cast Russia as a victim of Western aggression over the years, saying NATO had taken advantage of Russian goodwill following the breakup of the Soviet Union, and later, Putin claimed, forced Russia into its current war in Ukraine. The Kremlin leader signaled that conflict would continue. Putin effectively rejected recent U.S. proposals for Russia and Ukraine to halt strikes on energy and shipping this winter. He also said any future peace depended on Ukraine first surrendering additional land Russian forces have failed to seize in more than 4.5 years of war. That demand came as he warned the West Moscow was ready to use its nuclear arsenal if Russia felt its own territory was ever under threat. Charles Maines, NPR News, Moscow.
9: This week, Defense Secretary Pete Hegseth said the Pentagon was opening an Office of Religious Affairs. The Pentagon has said the new office will not favor one faith over another. I'm Lakshmi Singh, NPR News.
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5: From the Center for Investigative Reporting and PRX, this is Reveal. I'm Al Ledson. South of downtown Nashville, Interstate 65 cuts through the city and over a piece of American history that's literally buried underground beneath the soil and concrete. Just above the highway here, near a guitar sign, construction cranes, new luxury apartments, and even a brand new soccer stadium, there's a hill that most people driving by don't even notice. And on it, a massive stone fortress called Fort Negley. The Union Army built it during the Civil War to defend Nashville from the Confederacy. But what makes this fort remarkable isn't the generals who commanded it. It's the people who built it. Thousands of black men, women, and children, many who had just escaped slavery, were enlisted as labor to quarry the stone and raise these walls. And after the war, some of them stayed.
14: The entire fort was surrounded by neighborhoods of people who had descended from the black veterans of the Civil War.
5: Angela Sutton runs the Fort Negley Descendants Project. She says that for decades, the heart of this community was Bass Street. Then, in the late 1950s, came the interstate.
14: When it was time to put the highways in, most cities in the nation sort of put them through the neighborhoods that they had blighted, because get rid of two problems that way, right? And so it was called the urban renewal, and that happened here too. So our Bass Street neighbors all got forcibly relocated into homes.
5: What are the remnants of Bass Street that have been lost and buried? What could they tell us about our shared history, who we are, and what we've been through? 2 years ago, Angela and a team of archaeologists received a federal humanities grant to collect oral histories from families whose ancestors lived here.
14: and then use those oral histories to go and determine where we should dig in order to find out more about the Civil War soldiers and veterans who gave their lives and built their families here in this space.
15: The excavations began turning up traces of the community that once lived here. Old building materials and scraps that people used from around the city to make their homes. Children's things, small chalkboards, pencils, and marbles, and bullets believed to be from a battle when residents defended themselves against the Klan. The project is led by historians and descendants of families who lived here. Their work has helped inform a broader effort by the city to preserve the site, but the research itself depended on federal funding. Then, in the spring of 2025,
14: just got an email out of the blue saying, please stop, you're done.
15: The National Endowment for the Humanities was rescinding Angela's grant. It wasn't just this project. Across the country, nearly 2,000 grants from the NEH and the National Endowment for the Arts were suddenly canceled or withdrawn. They added up to over $100 million. It was part of a sweeping shift in federal culture funding. And it came on the heels of a series of executive orders from President Trump aimed at reshaping the federal government. One targeted what it called gender ideology extremism. Another moved to end federal diversity, equity, and inclusion programs. Another promised to restore truth and sanity to American history. Today, we're bringing back an episode that looks at how this shift made artists, historians, and communities rethink the work they're doing. And to ask what happens when the government decides certain stories and certain points of view no longer deserve support. That question was on the mind of Reveal's Jonathan Jones. So this past January, he started driving the same highway that runs past the old fort, Interstate 65, traveling south from Tennessee into Alabama. He wanted to meet people directly affected by the cuts as they try to figure out what happens next. Where the fight isn't just about what was cut, but about who gets to decide what counts as American.
16: Exit right to I-65 South, US 31 South toward Huntsville.
17: Here's one thing I did not expect on my road trip through the South. Snow.
18: So it's Tuesday. It was a terrible snowstorm. Shut down I-65. But now the roads are clear, at least the highway is.
17: I first read about the cuts to arts organizations in this part of the country in the summer of 2025 in the Nashville Weekly. What interested me was the range of what the cuts touched. Film, theater, dance, festivals. Stuff that you might just take for granted in your community. I wanted to understand what this money actually does and what changes when artists are told their work is no longer in the national interest. What does it change in America?
16: In 0.2 miles, you'll arrive at Studio by the tracks. Your destination will be on your right, approaching a railroad crossing.
17: Studio by the tracks is a small art studio in Irondale, Alabama. When I pull up, it's this little white building across from the railroad tracks. Tables out front, a yellow door, and a handmade sign in the window.
19: I made it.
20: You made it. Welcome to Studio by the Tracks. Yeah.
17: That's Boo Gilder, the executive director. The studio was created for adult artists on the autism spectrum. Boo shows me around. And just to be clear, this isn't art therapy. The artists here make their own work and they sell it. It's pretty much what you would expect a busy studio to look like.
20: It's kind of weirdly bustly kind of day. So we have an artist residency program, and one of our artists is resident, so he's making a video to include in his artwork.
17: Tables splattered with paint. Stacks of paper. Shelves full of supplies.
19: Could I just ask you your name?
21: Laura Brayman.
17: Laura's working on a watercolor of magnolias. She's 33 years old and lives in Trustville, another suburb of Birmingham, just down the road.
21: Watercolor is basically new to me. I've never really known this many techniques, but I'm really a big gardener, as you can see, and I love it here. The work, the staff, the clients here, everybody here. I feel really at home here, really comfortable. My art comes from my feelings and from my heart. So art is basically my life. It's my solace. It's my comfort. It's my safe place.
0: She tells me that sometimes she comes in here stressed, can't focus. And everyone here understands that some days are just like that.
21: I don't know what I would do without the place.
0: The studio was founded on the basic premise that once young people on the spectrum become adults, there are almost no services for them. So this is a place where they can come every day and keep creating. Willow Molina, a collage and multimedia artist, says the autistic community tends to be misunderstood.
1: Not everyone who's on the spectrum is going to be as verbally articulate as I am. We have a number of nonverbal artists here, and through their work and even just their body language and their mood and the energy that they give off through the creation of each piece teaches us more about them than any theoretical conversation or therapy might.
0: Willow and Boo both tell me about one of their favorite artists. He's nonverbal. He walks in the door, sits down, and starts working immediately. Mostly doing watercolor and pastels on wood panels. And he won't stop until class is over. His paintings are abstract fields of color in motion, bold strokes pressed up against each other. You can see the movement of his hand in every line, meeting color, building into these layered, almost explosive compositions.
1: Byron does these gorgeous, really saturated colorscapes. I reconfigured one of his pieces into what looked like an aquarium, and it was really cool.
21: I am not together.
0: The studio had been awarded a $95,000 grant spread over 3 years. They got the first year, then last year, the remaining funding was withdrawn. Boo tells me, keeping a place like this open is a constant balancing act. Public money, donations, membership, just enough to pay staff, buy supplies, and keep consistent hours. And there's an art to all that, too.
22: What I did not expect was that money that we had already been promised would be revoked. That was a really big surprise to me personally. Like, you assume when you make an agreement with the federal government that they are going to hold up their side of the agreement. In the nonprofit world, you're swimming in uncertainty, so it's just another level of promises not kept.
0: Boo doesn't talk about the quality of the art that's produced, although some of it is stunning. She talks about the studio as a kind of community

0: It's not just putting pen to paper. It's talking about your ideas. It's building something from the ground up. It's seeing something take form. It's seeing other people be invested in your creativity.
1: The next day, I meet Chuck Holmes in a quiet corner of the Birmingham Public Library. He runs the Alabama Humanities Alliance, the state council that distributes money across Alabama. We're not meeting at his office because he no longer has an office. After the NEH cuts, he couldn't afford one anymore.
2: When you add up the cost of an office, that's a full-time position. And I wanted to go virtual rather than have to lay off somebody on my staff.
1: For decades, money flowed from Washington to state councils like his, trusted local agencies that helped decide which projects got funded, and then out into communities. In 2024, Chuck's organization distributed about $400,000, reaching about a quarter of a million Alabamians. These are mostly small grants to libraries, schools, senior centers, and community events. And then, in April 2025, the cuts came down, and their entire operation almost came to a screeching halt.
2: It's created a sense in communities of, like, let's watch our spending, let's be careful, let's not maybe do programs. If they annually thought they were going to get grant funding from us and it's not there anymore, what do? Well, you don't do it.
1: I asked Chuck about something you hear a lot from critics these days, that federally funded art and culture have become a vehicle for some kind of liberal ideology. He says they have sent educators into the field to deepen how civil rights history gets taught in Alabama. And they funded something called Healing History, an initiative bringing people from different backgrounds together to talk about the state's past. But Chuck says the goal isn't pushing some sort of left-wing agenda.
2: We're not a bunch of bomb throwers here. We're trying to give people opportunities, trying to get people to see each other as fully human. There's no political agenda here.
3: I can imagine a critic or critic of the arts and humanities saying they're dividing us, they're pitting groups against each other, they're making us feel bad. What would you say to that?
2: Yeah, and I get it. And people do sometimes say they feel bad. And I think maybe feeling bad is the cost of living in a democracy when you're looking at your own history. I can't measure how somebody feels in their heart or what's in their head before or after that conversation. But I can say that we've created a conversation that would not otherwise have taken place about sometimes some pretty hard topics in our state history and our national history. And I just think it is part of our history. Is it black history? Is it white history? We call it shared history.
1: I've been driving up and down this stretch of highway between Alabama and Tennessee for days now. Downtown Birmingham, West Side neighborhoods, little towns like Pulaski. Places that, depending on who you ask, are either struggling or reinventing themselves. And what I started to see was this. You can't really separate the arts and humanities from the life of a town. These places are what bring people together, to see each other, have a conversation or a good time. And yeah, spend money that helps keep everything else going.
4: Hi, everybody.
5: Hey.
4: Hi. Thanks for being here at our first Book and Film Club of 2026.
1: Take Sidewalk Film Center in downtown Birmingham. It's an independent cinema tucked into the basement of a historic building, part movie theater, part community living room, and home to the city's biggest film festival. Tonight there's like a film and book club here. It's a small little local cultural space here in downtown Birmingham. It helps Alabama folks tell stories about Alabama. In the lobby, young filmmakers are hunched over laptops. One of them is Justice Anderson, a local filmmaker who found his footing here.
6: I came down here for the Black Focus Night in 2023, and I was kind of just blown away in a way that I've never seen a theater like this or a place like this. I'm from a really small town, so I have to drive 20 to

0: 30 minutes to go to any theater. You walk out of your and you just want to talk about the film you just saw for hours. Some people just may not realize that and they're taking it for granted.
1: And what's clear was that Sidewalk isn't some cultural war indoctrination. It's simply a community hub. So when they lost their NEA funding, the community responded. Chloe Cook, the executive director of Sidewalk, tells me that a local brewery reached out asking what they could do to help. And tattoo artists started selling film-themed designs to fundraise.
2: And I just thought, like, what in the, like, this is incredible, you know, to see this just, like, other people getting creative and saying, like, how can we step in and what can we do? The show's going to go on. And people rallied to help us figure out how to make that happen.
1: I love that story, but then I'm also like, people had to put tattoos on their body to save the Sidewalk Film Festival. Then you drive to Ensley, west of downtown Birmingham. You meet people like Eric Marable Jr. and Jamon Hill at an organization called Flourish, where they're building a Black arts and cultural district in a neighborhood that's been long overlooked.
3: We as Black people are not just the suffering that you hear about on the news. There's beauty being created here.
1: These aren't just arts organizations. They're small businesses, youth mentoring places, rooms where people talk and can be heard. And then if you head north, you'll come to Pulaski, Tennessee, a town of about 8,000 people with a long and difficult history.
4: If you know one thing about Pulaski, it's probably that Pulaski is where the original Klan was founded. And it's absolutely the truth. There's a lot more to our community than that.
1: Kelly Hamlin wants people to know Pulaski's story is about more than just the Klan. She runs Wolf Gap. With Humanities grant funding, her organization helped excavate a one-room schoolhouse and church built by formerly enslaved residents in the 1880s. They hosted a homecoming for descendants, ran lights off a generator, and recorded oral histories before the elders were gone.
4: We could just never know anything about the stories and the people, and it would be pulling up an anchor that people didn't even know they had.
1: This is what holds communities together. A book and film club on a Wednesday night, an improv group in a basement, a poetry slam in a neighborhood people once wrote off, a one-room schoolhouse brought back to life with a generator and plastic chairs. And for decades, the country made the quiet decision that this small local work was worth a modest amount of federal support. Because it wasn't about taste. It was about whether communities get to tell the stories of who they are, of who we are.
5: Coming up, while some projects lose funding, others are being fast-tracked. We follow the money and the culture wars behind them.
6: It's about the quality of art. The more federal funding, the lower quality it will be.
5: That's next on Reveal.
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13: Good afternoon. I'm Laura Dewis-Swartz. 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Taking a look at your local forecast, this afternoon there's a 10% chance of showers and thunderstorms after 4, but otherwise mostly sunny with a high near 89 degrees. Then tonight, the chance of showers and thunderstorms continue before 7 with a slight chance after 4 a.m. Mostly cloudy with a low around 69 degrees. This is WUGA.
5: From the Center for Investigative Reporting and PRX, this is Reveal. I'm Al Letton. Today, we're bringing back an episode about the Trump administration's cuts to arts funding. In 1965, President Lyndon B. Johnson signed a law creating the National Endowment for the Arts and its sister agency, the National Endowment for the Humanities.
14: We will create a national theater to bring ancient and modern classics of the theater to audiences all over America.
5: The idea was simple. Arts and culture should belong to everyone. And for decades, the arts and humanities had bipartisan support. The money flowed to big cities and small towns, every congressional district in the country, including individual artists.
15: Would it fund the big dance and symphonies? Yes. But it would also fund the little place down the road where you could take your child after school and they would learn how to dance, ballet or jazz or tap.
5: That's Jane Alexander. She chaired the National Endowment for the Arts from 1993 to 1997, another moment when the agency was under attack and fighting for its survival.
15: They ran into some problems with a very partisan part of Congress that wanted to end the NEA immediately.
5: In the late 1980s, a photograph of a crucifix against a yellow and reddish backdrop, provocatively called Piss Christ, ended up on the Senate floor. The artist, Andres Serrano, was under fire for having received NEA funding through a visual arts award. Then came Robert Mapplethorpe.
15: Robert Mapplethorpe was really a well-known fellow, but his photographs were pretty extraordinary. The ones that caused the trouble for the NEA were portraits of black gay men naked. They were beautiful. You could liken them to some of the great Roman statues.
5: Mapplethorpe's exhibit created controversy for a museum in Cincinnati.
16: Good evening. The eyes of the nation are focused on Cincinnati tonight. The Contemporary Arts Center and director Dennis Barry are charged with obscenity for pictures in the Robert Mapplethorpe art exhibit.
5: Museums were on trial. So was the NEA.
17: How can you engage in sadomasochism, homoeroticism, without its being obscene?
15: There were congressmen that really wanted the elimination of the NEA. So then I was in the trenches for the next few years, just fighting for the agency.
5: Congress responded with new restrictions on the agency. Lawmakers debated a proposed ban that explicitly targeted homoeroticism and eventually added a decency requirement to the NEA statute. The budget was cut, and Congress eliminated most direct grants to individual artists. The agency survived, but the culture wars had arrived. Back then, one of the loudest voices arguing that the NEA should disappear was a Heritage Foundation fellow named Lawrence Jarvik.
18: Yeah, well, you can call me Larry.
5: So reveals Jonathan Jones reached out.
19: In a 1997 paper, Larry laid out his case for eliminating the NEA. Part of it echoed the moral outrage of that era over art some critics called obscene or offensive. But his main pitch was more libertarian. The government shouldn't be in the business of subsidizing art in the first place. He argued the arts would thrive without federal money, that subsidies lowered quality by propping up art that wouldn't survive in the free market, and that NEA funding promoted art not based on merit, but on race, ethnicity, and identity. I asked him if it was important that the country ensure all Americans have the opportunity to make art and tell their story.
20: This is a straw man argument. There's no barrier to participation. Nobody, every city I know of has some kind of art center or museum or art classes in school or camps or whatever. I mean, there's no barrier. Nobody's putting up a barrier and saying you can't come in. I mean, it's not true. If you go on the internet, you go to your public library, you can get art lessons. I say leave it to the local level.
19: I've been out in the field. I mean, there were like dozens and dozens of art projects that had their grants terminated in Tennessee and Alabama, which was where I'm focusing at.
20: That's why you shouldn't rely on government priorities. If you just sold tickets or books or radio commercials, had a sponsor, you wouldn't be dependent on the whims of whichever administration came in. That's another reason not to have it in the first place.
19: At the core of this critique is the market. Good art should survive on its own. If it can't, then maybe it shouldn't.
20: It's about the quality of art. The more federal funding, the lower quality it will be.
19: I'm not, like, to me, it's about the quantity of art and humanities.
20: Let people go out on their own and do what they're going to do and not be dependent on this sort of fentanyl coming out of the federal government in the terms of subsidy.
19: This idea that government money creates dependency and makes art worse isn't new. Ronald Reagan initially proposed eliminating the NEA. But a task force of arts leaders and conservatives, including the actor Charlton Heston, urged him to keep it, arguing the agency was doing important work. So it survived. Since the late 80s, the conservative argument has mostly been about whether the government should be funding arts and culture at all. Under Trump, though, that's not really what the fight is about.
20: There are no cuts, okay? You saw it. They're getting the same amount this year as they got last year. They say they're cuts. They're no cuts. I mean, I wish they'd be cuts. I wish it was cut to zero. But there are no cuts.
19: Larry's right. The government didn't really cut the budgets of the NEA and the NEH. They're still getting roughly the same amount of money as before. So it's hard to argue this was about reducing wasteful spending. What's changed is what the money can be used for and who gets it. The Trump administration has reshaped the endowments around the president's priorities.
0: In my campaign for president, I pledged to give America the most spectacular birthday party the world has ever seen for America's 250th anniversary.
19: And he's using federal arts and humanities money to help pay for it.
0: Yesterday, I signed an executive order to create a brand new monument to our most beloved icons, the National Garden of American Heroes will be a vast outdoor park that will feature the statues of the greatest Americans who have ever lived.
19: Larry says if groups want federal money, there's a lane for it.
20: They can just, each one of them can just do a patriotic art thing for the 250th. It's not going to be hard. And they want to play that game. They can do, you know, George Washington or Rosa Parks is on there. And you've got Muhammad Ali on there. It's not hard to pick a name to do something to get a grant if you want to be in that system.
19: An artist can pick names for the Garden of Heroes statues from a pre-approved list that includes everyone from the Founding Fathers to Jeopardy host and Canadian Alex Trebek, former Lakers star Kobe Bryant, and Johnny Appleseed.
21: For giving me the things I need, the sun and rain and an appleseed, yes, he's been good to me.
20: The people that we can look up to and that our children and grandchildren and great-grandchildren can look up to into the future, and they can say, isn't America just a tremendous place?
19: We requested interviews with both the NEA and the NEH about the grant cancellations, their new priorities, and how those decisions were made. The NEH did not respond, and the NEA declined to make anyone available for an interview. Congressman Shelley Pingree is the top Democrat on the House Appropriations Subcommittee, which oversees federal arts and humanities funding. I asked her whether she sees this as money being redirected away from small nonprofits and community groups towards projects favored by the president.
22: Absolutely. You can absolutely say that. So the president doesn't have all this power. He doesn't have it legally and he doesn't have it constitutionally.
19: She says America 250, a bipartisan celebration of the nation's founding approved by Congress, is one thing. But repurposing arts and humanities money to help build more than 200 figures for the president's Garden of Heroes is something else entirely.
22: I think it's about $34 million, half from the NEA and NEH, to create his sculpture Garden of Heroes. We don't have a lot of information on that. He also got some other outside money on that. But that is 200 sculptures of the president's choice, created by artists of the president's choice in materials of the president's choice. So, I mean, I think we're in extremely dangerous territory.
19: Pingree says the real danger is that artists and institutions will start censoring themselves to survive.
22: This whole idea that museums and libraries and artists and everyone who wants to have a future is going to start complying in advance, is the most worrisome thing at all. I think it's horrific.
5: Coming up, as the political climate shifts under President Trump, artists and arts organizations try to figure out how to respond and fight back.
2: I don't know if people are afraid. We're angry. We're angry. We're determined to continue the work that we've been doing.
5: That's next on Reveal.

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2: 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They were among siblings in a Jasper County family. The Georgia Department of Public Health said the siblings were either unvaccinated or had not completed 2 full doses of the MMR vaccine. More on that story is on our website. It's WUGA.org.
3: From the Center for Investigative Reporting and PRX, this is Reveal. I'm Al Letson. When the Trump administration announced it was clawing back more than 1,000 arts and humanities grants, some organizations decided to fight back. Rhode Island Latino Arts sued the National Endowment for the Arts, arguing that federal restrictions on projects violate their right to free speech. The group's executive director is Marta Martinez.
4: They were very specific that we could not promote gender ideology. And it was very vague. I guess, what does that mean exactly? That was what was confusing.
3: Last summer, Marta was planning to apply for funding for theater work. And one of the projects in development was an adaptation of Dr. Faustus, the story about a scholar who makes a deal with the devil. It was staged by an openly queer playwright, and the production involved actors shifting between male and female roles.
4: I didn't want to go up to all the 2 of them and said, cut it out. You can't do that. You can't be who you are. And it was with that in mind that I became concerned about this particular executive order.
3: For Marta, it was about the First Amendment, artistic freedom, and what happens when the government starts deciding which stories deserve to be told.
4: It becomes a dictatorship. We're told that this is how we should say it. This is when we should say it. You know, eventually we might be told how to dress. Actually, we are being told how to dress in a way.
3: At the same time, another lawsuit was targeting a different federal agency. The Authors Guild sued the National Endowment for the Humanities, arguing that the government had no legal right to yank back grants that had already been awarded.
5: This is the first time politics has entered the decisions, not only what to grant, but also to terminate.
3: Mary Rassenberger runs the Authors Guild.
5: And they did it without any expertise, any understanding or knowledge of what these grants were for and what they were doing based on these keyword searches.
6: What LLM did you use? OpenAI. So you used an LLM to screen the grant descriptions for certain terms?
7: Yes.
6: Okay.
3: That's Justin Fox, a staffer with the Department of Government Efficiency, who testified under oath that he and other DOGE staffers ran humanities grant descriptions through AI for certain keywords like diversity, equity, inclusion, and LGBTQ. The lawyers start walking through specific grants that were cut, including an Indigenous language preservation project.
6: What's wrong with promoting a language center?
8: Objection.
7: It's wasteful, non-critical spend.
6: But you have a DEI rationale there.
8: Objection.
7: You're promoting a subset, Alaskan Native Language Center and the archives, to promote diverse perspectives.
6: A subset of what? You said you're promoting a subset. What does that mean?
7: A minority group.
3: Then they turn to a humanities project examining violence against women during the Holocaust, told through Jewish women's experiences and testimony.
6: Why is a documentary about Holocaust survivors DEI?
8: Objection.
7: It's the gender-based story that's inherently discriminatory to focus on this specific group.
6: It's inherently discriminatory to focus on what specific group?
7: the gender-based, so females during the Holocaust.
3: In his deposition, the Doge staffer describes that they were instructed to prioritize funding to align with the president's executive orders.
7: Pro-America, meritocracy, mission critical grants, Garden for American Heroes, elimination of wasteful spending.
3: Mary Rassenberger says some of the cancellations were comical.
5: I think there was a museum had a grant to redo its HVAC system so that it could provide more access. And so access was in the program description, but it wasn't DEI.
3: And she says that the fallout is already changing behavior across the arts and humanities world.
5: So many organizations and individuals have just said they want nothing to do with NEA or NEH grants, because to get them, you have to self-censor in many cases. I know organizations that did this, went through their website and took out these buzzwords.
3: As the NEA and the NEH lawsuits move through the courts, artists, scholars, and institutions across the country are trying to navigate the new cultural landscape and figure out how best to respond. Reveal's Jonathan Jones went back to Nashville to see how that's playing out on the ground.
9: Yes, so I am here at Centennial Park in Nashville. I'm standing in front of one of the most visible high culture symbols here in Nashville. And it's here for the public in this park. Nashville has long been known as the Athens of the South. And right here in Centennial Park, there's a full-scale replica of the Parthenon, the temple from ancient Greece. I'm here to meet Daniel Jones. He manages Oz Arts Nashville, a contemporary performing arts center. He also co-founded Kindling Arts, an experimental theater festival that often spotlights queer work. Both organizations lost federal funding.
10: Hi.
11: Hello.
10: How are you?
11: I'm well, how are you?
10: Good, thanks for meeting me this cold January morning.
9: I ask him what he thinks about the Parthenon as a piece of public art.
11: The Parthenon is an interesting symbol of sorts for the Nashville art scene, meaning that it is representative of a very traditional style. It's something that borrows from, a very traditional Western European aesthetic and classic aesthetic. But while we're standing here in this park, literally steps away, you have the Centennial Performing Arts Studios, where all of the interesting dance work in town is incubated. And what fascinating thing about it, in the back is a sunken garden that used to be a public swimming pool that was shut down because when they tried to desegregate it, people were so mad that they said, we don't even want a pool if we have to share it.
9: Daniel says the shifts coming out of Washington didn't just shrink budgets. They sent a message.
11: It's a deliberate fear being put forward of artists, and it is a potentially lasting attempt to brand culture as something that should not be shared amongst people, that our society should be more afraid of culture than they should be, excited to lean in and engage with it. And I mean, during my lifetime, we've never had a government that is so hostile towards artists. It is one of those signs of authoritarianism that is particularly frightening.
9: But Daniel says artists aren't retreating. If anything, it's made them more resolute to push back.
11: I don't know if people are afraid. We're angry. We're angry. We're trying to figure out how we're going to pay for things. We're determined to continue the work that we've been doing.
9: Daniel tells me if I really want to understand what's happening in Nashville's art scene, I gotta get out into the community, visit rehearsal rooms, small studios, art galleries, and the performance centers across town. He introduces me to several artists, people with very different visions of what culture looks like in the modern South. First stop, Kindling Arts, the festival Daniel helped start with Jessica Malone. The idea was simple. Give independent artists space to experiment.
12: Kindling really began because we saw a need in our community for a space that supported artists that were working outside of institutions, artists that were doing experimental things, that were pushing boundaries.
13: Every year, they run a festival where artists debut new work. One of the artists who performed at the festival has a small studio downtown in a place called Arcade Arts.
14: So going up to the second floor of Arcade, which is what I hope, Arcade Arts. Yes, here we are.
13: Artists get small studios here, rent-free. Rooms filled with drafting tables, prints pinned to the walls, and works in progress. Places where they can develop projects, show work, and build community. Inside one of the rooms, I meet Arash Shusteri.
15: My artistic name, I go under the name Immigrant, the work that I make is really, everything that I do is really centered around the immigrant experience.
13: Arash is an Iranian-born artist, now based in Nashville. His latest work, War and Beat, debuted at the Kindling Arts Festival last year. It blends printmaking, performance, and music.
15: My latest performance piece is a performance called War and Beat, which is a story of an alien invasion as told from the perspective of the alien, all as an allegory on the immigrant experience.
13: An immigrant story told like science fiction, set to dance music. Sure, why not? Arash shows me another piece. Rows of prints repeating the same phrase again and again.
15: Export bombs, import me.
13: We met weeks before the U.S. and Israel started bombing Iran. But for Arash, this type of warfare is nothing new.
16: I was born in Tehran, Iran, in 1987.
13: At the tail end of the Iran-Iraq war. He says that on the night he was born, Iraqi forces were bombing the neighborhood where he entered the world, with weapons bought from the United States and other countries. His father was a dancer. And in 1976, when the United States celebrated its bicentennial, his father was invited to travel from Iran to perform at the Kennedy Center. There was even a moment when he considered staying in the United States, but he returned home to Iran. And then everything changed.
17: Crowds take to the streets of Tehran. Hundreds of thousands of
13: the revolution hit. Celebrate the ouster of the Shah. Growing up in an Islamic Republic, Arash says he watched artists learn to police their own words, what they say, and how they say it. So when he sees new attacks on artistic expression in the United States today, something feels familiar.
16: I feel like I've already seen this movie play out before, you know, and being an Iranian person growing up in the Islamic Republic and seeing some of the challenges that people face there kind of recreate themselves here now.
13: In the fall of 2025, artists reacted to the Trump administration's cultural policies by organizing a nationwide wave of creative resistance under the banner Fall of Freedom. There were more than 700 events in 47 states. There were salons and exhibits here in Nashville.
18: Fall of Freedom is a nationwide act of creative resistance.
13: At Arcade Arts, they installed a looping video where hands try to catch falling objects. A metaphor for a democracy slipping away. Another wave of events is planned the first weekend of October.
16: Art is incredibly important at this time. It is that resistance. The powers that be are, like, literally lying to you, telling you that blue is actually red. This isn't normal, you know? And what brings me hope is that politics is temporary, but art is permanent.
19: We know that we need to fight fascism.
20: We need to stop fascism, and we need to stand up to censorship that supports fascism.
13: The truth is that despite the administration's efforts to eliminate the NEA and NEH, the agencies have survived. Congress has kept their budgets largely intact, even though some programs were eliminated entirely. And state arts agencies will still receive federal block funding, which they distribute to local groups. Kelly Barr's date is with the National Assembly of States Arts Agencies.
0: One of the most important functions of public investment in the arts is making sure that arts opportunities are available and accessible to all communities, including those that are rural and under-resourced.
21: And do you worry about that?
0: I do worry about that. So one of the things that concerns me is we misunderstand the arts as a partisan political issue when in fact it is a smart public policy issue.
21: I'm wondering whether you worry that's state art councils may self-censor, reframe, pull back from certain kinds of programming in response to the federal rhetoric.
0: I'm not seeing it so far. I am not seeing state arts agencies shift their investments, right? Their criteria are about community impact, artistic excellence, management fitness. Those are the criteria that state arts agencies use to award their grants. They don't have panels adjudicating on the basis of anybody's political agenda.
13: But the fact remains, to receive federal dollars, state agencies must comply with the new executive orders, rules that limit what kind of stories can be told with that funding. The rules of the game have changed. Before leaving the South, I make one more stop to Athens, a small city in North Alabama.
21: Outside the Athens Limestone County Public Library. Inside, a Smithsonian Museum on Main Street exhibit just opened. It's the kind of traveling show that kind of brings national resources into a town that might not otherwise get them.
13: Inside, I meet April Wise, the head librarian.
22: The Smithsonian Spark exhibit is all about that spark of innovation that developed out of rural communities, out of necessity. And people don't often associate rural places with the things that we create and change the world.
13: The displays are full of examples. Small towns turning abandoned buildings into studios, building arts districts, hosting festivals to bring people downtown, using local stories to keep communities alive. And the Smithsonian, along with the NEH and state humanities councils, created this traveling exhibit so you don't have to go to Washington to see yourself as part of the story.
22: But it is about the community.
13: And yet, in this same library, the one that's celebrating local stories and creativity, another story is playing out. The culture wars are being fought here, too. New state rules, not librarians, now define what's considered appropriate for minors. Sex ed books have been removed. And the week I was there, the library was required to relocate books about transgender people, what the state called gender ideology. Some staff worry that critical history books could be next, and anything else that might cast an unflattering light on some of the darker chapters of our nation's past. And in a way, it feels like the perfect place to end this story. In one part of the library, a federally supported exhibit celebrating local creativity and, quote, stories gathered from diverse communities. But then down the hall, the government is removing certain stories that don't fit into its vision of America.
21: Do you worry that there's a narrowing of those voices, that we're losing the wide range of voices? Do you feel that pressure?
22: I think the anxiety part of this is what are we losing? Who are we not going to be able to serve? I think that's what keeps most of us up at night. I have people in my community that perhaps now they're not going to get, I'm not going to be able to provide the materials that they need. Everybody's story is important, and everybody deserves to have that story heard.
23: Since his story first aired,
3: federal courts have ordered the NEH to reverse its sweeping grant cancellations, and they've struck down the NEA's restrictions on work the administration says promotes gender ideology. Some NEH money has since begun flowing again, but many organizations have not been made whole, and no retroactive NEA funding was restored. The Trump administration is appealing both rulings. And the broader battle over federal culture funding has only intensified. The White House is proposing sweeping new rules that would give political appointees greater power to block grants that they decide don't align with the president's priorities. Jonathan Jones reported and produced this week's show with Stephen Rascone. Our editor is Michael May. Artist Chariscus and Kim Frieda are our fact checkers. Victoria Baranetsky is our general counsel. Our production manager is the great Zulema Cobb. Score and sound design by the dynamic duo Jay Breezy, Mr. Jim Briggs, and Fernando, my man, Yo Aruda. Additional music by Chicken Bones Jones. Taki Telenidis is our deputy executive producer. Our executive producer is Brett Myers. Our theme music is by Camarado, Lightning. Before we go, I want to remind you that there is a really easy way that you can keep up with all the work we're doing here at Reveal. You can sign up for our free newsletter. Just go to revealnews.org/newsletter to receive a weekly email reminding you about all our good reporting. 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We are a co-production of the Center for Investigative Reporting and PRX. I'm Al Letson, and remember, there is always more to the story.

0: Okay, you're flying over a big city with some mountains in the distance. There's the airport. What are you trying to do here?
1: I'm trying to land a plane safely.
0: Oh. Back at Brittany Gurney's apartment, Jackson and I are playing video games.
2: Do you think you're going to make it this time?
1: I hope so.
2: I think you're coming in hot, and maybe a little high.
0: 6 years after his life-or-death medical crisis, Gurney says Jackson is healthy. She understands the structural issues as well as anyone. Gurney works for a hospital.
3: It's a difficult topic because there's no fixing it, honestly. Big Pharma's out there. He's huge and he's a shark. And, you know, patient care isn't what it used to be. It's really all about money and you can't defeat it.
0: Still, she's grateful. Gurney says debt relief has made her family's future a little brighter. She can focus more on taking care of Jackson.
3: What do you warn people about when you're playing sports and stuff, if they try and hit you? What do you warn them about?
1: Don't hit where my surgery spot is, because I don't want it to hurt even more.
2: Yeah. Well, you sound like a really brave, strong kid.
1: I am.
0: Stay with us. It's Here and Now.
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12: Hello, I'm Laura Dewis-Swartz, and coming up on Here and Now, a Nigerian man danced for 168 hours, 7 days, appearing to smash the previous record of 127 hours set by a dancer in India. Indira Lakshmanan speaks with Ben Dancer about his experience. That story is coming up in about 15 minutes as Here and Now continues. 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
14: It's Here and Now. The old proverb says it takes a village to raise a child. A new generation of pandemic and post-pandemic parents having children later in life is often finding their village on social media, where they're bombarded by ads driven by powerful algorithms and a $60 billion U.S. baby product market that's playing on parents' insecurities. Here's Ellen Fitzgerald, a stay-at-home mom of two young kids in Indianapolis.
15: I feel like the second you either announce your pregnancy on Instagram, or even if you just start Googling things or you're putting together your registry, you start, the algorithm clocks that and you just get inundated with ads for baby stuff.
14: Chibele Carazana has been reporting on this for our editorial partners at The 19th, a nonprofit newsroom focused on gender and politics, and she joins us now. Welcome, Chibele.
16: Thank you.
14: So you interviewed more than a dozen moms around the country about how they've been bombarded on their phones and digital devices with all sorts of pressure to buy products, services, and apps to raise the perfect baby. What inspired you to go down this rabbit hole?
16: So I have two little ones of my own. My daughter is 1.5. My son is 4. And right before I went on maternity leave with my daughter, I was talking to my editor about this. She also has young kids. And we were just sort of trying to figure out amongst ourselves, like, hey, did you experience this? And sort of realizing that we both had really felt bombarded, like you said, by ads. And I mean, I bought all kinds of things. I don't know how many kinds of swaddles. I remember scrolling in the night

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7: It's Here and Now. Each year on the last Sunday in September, thousands gather in Brooklyn to run a 5K race. They're retracing Stephen Siller's final steps. On 9/11, Siller was a firefighter just off an overnight shift when he saw the first plane hit. He geared up and ran about 5K through the Brooklyn Battery Tunnel to the World Trade Center, where he died. Now, the Tunnel to Towers Foundation holds the race each year as a fundraiser for veterans and first responders. NPR's Quill Lawrence and producer Janet Ujung Lee ran the race on Sunday and sent this report.
8: About 35,000 people came out to run this year, despite that chilly nor'easter that drenched the East Coast over last weekend.
9: Drove by here the other day, yeah.
8: North Carolina firefighter Alejandro Rivas drove up from Fayetteville.
10: How long was the drive?
9: Well, with stops, Costco stops, hot dogs, about 12 hours.
8: He's now mustering with his team at the starting line in Red Hook, Brooklyn, all wearing their fire helmets, coats, and heavy boots. Rivas says for first responders, Stephen Siller's route is hallowed ground.
9: I'm anticipating goosebumps, some chills, maybe some tears, just because this is the exact route Stephen ran. It's almost surreal.
11: Me, it's the second time in New York, and my friend, it's the first.
8: Jamie Favet is here from France with his squad, also in boots and helmets.
11: Okay, it's a very beautiful moment.
8: Graham Foster came from the UK.
12: You just feel the love. You feel the love. Everybody in the appreciation. It sounds cheesy, but it's very proud being here, you know, very proud.
8: And New Jersey firefighter Emily Kilgore comes every year, but this is maybe the coldest and wettest she's seen.
13: When 9/11 happened and the sacrifices everybody made, I'm like, a nor'easter is not going to stop me.
8: Kilgore remembers 9/11 barely.
13: I was 5 years old, so I remember our school shut down, and we didn't know what was happening, but as I grew up, I knew I always wanted to be a first responder, and I was like, I want to help people.
8: The first wave of runners are families of fallen vets and firefighters and disabled veterans of the force, some of them running on prosthetic limbs. Then, the first wave of competitors.
14: Okay, what do you see?
15: So we're going into the tunnel. This is the Brooklyn Battery Tunnel, and mostly you see this in a car driving in gridlock. Today, it's just screaming people, and you can't help but think about Stephen Siller running in.
8: This race is a memorial, and the foundation that runs it, Tunnels to Towers, builds free, accessible homes for vets and first responders. After 2 decades, though, it's also a big family celebration.
15: Well, it looks like the littlest person we've seen out here could be 8 or 9.
8: And gray-haired, retired firefighters in full gear, sweating through the tunnel with a determined stride. And then just some plain runners with no connection to 9/11.
15: Feels a little humid in here.
8: The tunnel part is about 3 kilometers of the 5K, and toward the end it starts to slant up, and then there's light, and then pow, the World Trade Center, reaching up and disappearing in the clouds. Not smoke, but rain today.
15: Wow, it's amazing, this line of NYPD.
8: The West Side Highway of Manhattan is lined with people holding banners with names of the fallen from 9/11 and the wars after.
10: With everybody standing out there, despite of this weather, they were all still standing there. And it just made me power through more.
8: We run into Emily Kilgore again, smiling in the rain.
10: I just came across in the tunnel a dad with his daughter. And his daughter was like, "Dad, this is tough work. This is tough work." And he's like, "That's okay, honey. You got this. You got this. Tell me when you're ready to start running again." And she's like, "Okay, I'm ready now." And they just went off. And that's just amazing.
8: There's free barbecue and burritos and a stage set up at the finish. It's a big, sopping wet party, which is a bit of emotional whiplash. Matt Butler, who served as a Marine in Iraq and Afghanistan, just ran past the banners with the names to the finish line. He knew some of those names.
16: I lost a good friend, Major Megan McClung, in Iraq. I've seen others sacrifice, and I feel like it's our duty to live a fulfilling life, a happy life, because I believe that's what they would want us to do.
8: He says 25 years on, the race is a reason to mourn, but also to celebrate. Quill Lawrence, NPR News.
7: Our thanks to Quill and producer Janet Ujung Lee for sharing that story with us. 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
7: Today on the show, we heard from a single mom named Brittany Gurney. 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It said her debt had been forgiven.
18: 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It hit my credit. I was like stressed immensely about the bills. And so it just felt like relief. Like for the first time, I had like a stepping stone to getting somewhere.
17: You can share your personal experience at hereandnow.org/healthcare, and we may put your story on the air. Here and Now is a production of NPR and WBUR. I'm Indira Lakshmanan in Boston.
7: I'm Peter O'Dowd in Phoenix. It's Here and Now.
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17: I'm Indira Lakshmanan. 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
25: Look for an alien civilization that you know nothing about. I'm Flora Lichtman, and this is Science Friday. Researchers are searching for aliens, not by looking for life itself, but for traces of its technology.
26: This is something that really requires some interdisciplinary thinking.
0: What do we use technology for? What could we imagine using technology for in the future? And what are the physics and engineering limits that we might run up against?
25: Plus, a conversation with documentarian John Wilson about his new film, The History of Concrete.
1: I was on kind of a depressing adventure for a couple of years where I had trained my eye to just notice all the imperfections in this material everywhere I went around the world.
25: We'll talk about it and how sports teams are testing the limits of jet lag science. That's after this.
2: As the climate changes, how do we keep growing fruit? This is Climate Watch from the BBC.
3: Start warnings today.
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26: More hurricanes likely.
3: More intense floods.
27: Dramatically worse than previously predicted.
28: It matters.
29: Why can't we just stop emitting carbon altogether?
30: A climate crisis that we must not ignore.
2: I'm Caroline Steele, and this week we're in Scotland, where there's a thriving berry-growing industry worth more than $250 million. But the growing conditions are changing, as berry farmers face warmer, drier summers and, crucially, fewer hard winters. But help is on hand from scientists at the James Hutton Institute near Dundee, who have spent many years working with genetics to develop fruits that are able to adapt. The BBC's Laurie Carnican went to meet Nikki Jennings, one of the fruit breeders at the Institute.
31: So, Laurie, this is one of our breeding tunnels. This one's a little bit different, and it's a demonstration tunnel of our newest varieties and our best selection in the pipeline that might develop into a new variety. So we have all our raspberries in here and a new blackberry.
32: How is the climate affecting how raspberries are being grown, and why is it important that you're doing the research you're doing here?
31: In the raspberry breeding programme, we aim to breed new varieties for the industry, both for the UK and Europe and beyond. A new variety has to be robust and adaptable to changing environments, as well as producing a lovely big berry that's good to eat with a long shelf life that people will want to buy.
32: It's a lot for breeders to have to take into consideration, isn't it?
31: Yes, we have probably 6,000 different genotypes here in any one season. I'm part of a fruit group that has a superb underpinning science programme. With the use of new genetics technologies, we're looking to develop molecular markers that will help speed up the breeding process, that will focus on traits that are important to the economics of production.
32: We're experiencing quite a prolonged hot spell in Scotland, which some of us might think is fantastic. Presumably for your growers, that brings its own challenges in the same way that wetter winters will as well. Is that something they're feeding back to you here at the Institute? And presumably that's helping to guide some of the trials that you're doing.
31: Yes, definitely, and it helps guide us in what research to focus on in the future. England have had it particularly bad, and it's not good for the crops, it's not good for the soft fruit above 25, above 30 degrees. They really struggle. So we'll be looking at heat tolerance. We're also looking at water use efficiency to address the issues of drought in the future.
32: Well, this is about the size of the top of my thumb. It has a lovely gloss to it. It picked very easily, so now the only thing left to do is to taste it. The first thing that springs to mind, Nikki, is I'm almost transported back to being a child. I don't think I've tasted a raspberry with a flavour like that since I was a wee girl picking them off the hedgerows.
31: A good depth of flavour with a balance of sweet and acid, a popular flavour and an acceptable flavour.
32: It's a really, really, really tasty berry.
31: Good.
32: I'm going to have another one.
31: Yes, please help yourself.
2: Nikki Jennings from the James Hutton Institute. And that was Climate Watch from the BBC.
25: Hey, I'm Laura Dewis-Wertz with a look at your local forecast. For tonight, there is a slight chance of showers and thunderstorms before 7, mostly cloudy with a low around 69 degrees. Tomorrow, there's a 50% chance of rain, mostly cloudy with a high near 86 degrees. 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
11: This is Science Friday. I'm Flora Lichtman. Later in the hour, a conversation with documentarian John Wilson about the gray substance at the heart of his documentary, The History of Concrete, and why lunar scientists are hyped about a new crater on the moon. But first, at the beginning of this NFL season, the San Francisco 49ers and the LA Rams embarked on something of an experiment. In the first game of the season, they faced off in Australia. That's a 16-hour flight from the West Coast. To deal with the jet lag and make sure that they were at peak performance for the game, the teams took radically different approaches. The 49ers flew to Melbourne a week early so that their players had enough time to adjust to the time zone. The Rams, however, chose a high-risk, high-reward strategy, flying their players in just 24 hours before the game. And they said they were betting on their players' brains and bodies not noticing the massive time zone difference. In the end, that strategy did not pay off with a W. The Rams lost 27-7. But sleep experts have weighed in since and said that actually, maybe they were on to something. One of those experts is here with us now. Dr. Chris Winter is a neurologist and sleep specialist and consults with NFL, NBA, and MLB teams on sleep and athletic performance. And I hear that you just stepped off a flight, Chris.
12: I did. I just got back from Phoenix. I was out with the Suns getting ready for the NBA season.
11: Well, I'm glad to have you here with us today. Thanks for joining us.
12: It's a pleasure and worth the red eye.
11: Okay. So what do you, a sleep scientist who works with pro sports teams, think of the Rams strategy to come in right before the game? Because that one seems like the wackier of the two.
12: So I think highly of it. And if you think about certain things that we know about our bodies and sleep, I think in a lot of ways it will probably seem less wacky and make more sense. And what I mean by that is I think everybody thinks that they have at some point in the day a period where they feel their best. I don't necessarily feel my best at 4 o'clock in the morning when I am getting off of an airplane, but I feel great at 4 o'clock in the afternoon after my clinic when I go to the gym. So most young athletes, and I'm not calling myself a young athlete, I'm far from young, feel best and athletically perform best somewhere around 4 to 6 o'clock in the evening. And so when you think about the football game that was happening in Melbourne, it was actually happening at 10:30 in the morning Melbourne time, but about 5 o'clock Pacific Standard Time, California time, where the 49ers and Rams would be. So the way I like to sort of illustrate it is in an ideal situation where the game is happening at the ideal time for your athletes, what you would do is just hang out in L.A. right up until they're going to kick the ball off at 10:30 a.m. Melbourne time, 5 o'clock p.m. your time. And in Harry Potter, I think there's something called flu powder, where you throw it into a fireplace and then you can walk through the fireplace and end up wherever you want to be. So if they had access to this amazing technology, what the Rams and 49ers would probably want to do is right before kickoff, throw it in their locker room fireplace, walk through the locker room, out onto the field in Melbourne and play the game, where, as you so eloquently said, their brains wouldn't know the difference. You're not going to figure out the fact that, wait a minute, this is a lot stranger sunlight than we would expect at 5 o'clock. So they're trying to kind of fool that time versus the 49ers who went, took their whole operation over early in an effort to essentially make the game happen for their players at a very early time where they're not necessarily going to be at their best.
25: Okay, that's interesting. I mean, but, you know, we don't have flu powder. They're flying on an airplane for 16 hours. Now, I don't fly private, so I don't know what that's like exactly, but a 16-hour flight would mess me up.
12: Yes, and so this is the scientific dilemma here, which has been thought about since the late 90s. I remember a paper by a researcher, Youngstedt, who basically said, look, I think there are issues related to circadian factors when athletes travel to perform, and we see them all the time. The Olympic swimmer that's supposed to win all the gold medals, and he or she does not perform up to their expectations, and the thought is, I bet it's because of poor, you know, travel planning, etc. But he said in his research, it's difficult to pull out circadian factors and isolate them from just the brutal nature of travel. And I believe that. That said, if you look up what these airplanes look like for these athletes, they are spectacular. And as somebody who's been able to fly in things like this periodically, this is not the standard. When my red eye from Phoenix was not this. But it's amazing. It's sort of, you know, a bottle of water, Dr. Winter, and can I get you an extra blanket? And is this pillow to your liking? So I have no idea what the Rams or 49ers were doing leading up to the travel, during the travel, after the travel. But I do think there's a situation where the plane lands and you don't want to get off the plane because what you've been living for the last 16 hours is better than what you live in your normal day-to-day life. So but that is the question, right? Is how much fatigue was happening there. The other question is, do your players believe in what you're doing? To me, I've been doing this long enough to know that belief really matters. You know, if you believe in the science and you understand it, you might, you know, be a little bit more interested. And the other thing, too, is when we look at the Rams and the 49ers records, are the Rams that good of a team? So it's interesting. Everybody says, well, the Rams lost, so clearly that was not the right strategy. And somebody, a reporter, asked me that. And I said, well, then maybe they should start their backup quarterback, a guy named Stetson something or other. And they said, well, that wouldn't make any sense. I'm like, why? You lost the game, so that clearly proves your quarterback, Matt Stafford, is not the right quarterback, right? No, of course not. So we have to be very careful. It's an N of one. Last year, the Rams did this with great success when they traveled to London against the Jaguars. So it's an interesting concept that has merit in science. Whether or not it's the right thing to do going forward, you know, we would need studies to figure that out. But I think it's probably the right thing to do. I'll be interested to hear about the details. At the end of the season, if the Rams only win one game, we're kind of back to square one, I think.
25: Yeah, that's not a very useful experiment. I mean, I want to zoom out a little bit because you work with these pro athletes on sleep. I imagine that they are tracked more than I am anyway. And I'm wondering if there's anything that you're learning about how to travel better, how to feel your best after travel, that I could apply to my life on the regular red eye in economy.
12: Yeah. I mean, I'm not a huge sports fan. The thing I like about sports is I could study the sleep in school teachers and accountants, but it's hard to judge their performance. You know, are we doing things in a positive? Are we suggesting things that are actually having negative effects on them? It's hard to say. All we can say is, how was your class teaching it today? It was pretty good. With sports, you've got very definitive metrics, not only just win and loss, but, you know, speed of velocity of pitching and, you know, injuries and recovery from injuries. So I think of the whole thing as a big laboratory that when I see adults and kids in my clinic, this is the way you can kind of test out the more fringe theory. So I think there's lots of things we can learn from looking at sports teams and how they travel and apply it to ourselves. So, you know,
25: Tell me what I should do.
12: I think the first one is being prepared for the travel. In other words, you know, do you have a really nice pillow, noise-canceling headphones, the eye mask? I think the second thing is thinking about what are you traveling to do? I traveled to London, gave a lecture, and literally got into a cab and went right back home, which was insane. But that was, you know, certain things I had my schedule predicated that. So I didn't really want to adjust to London time. I wanted to really try to stay on Eastern Standard Time because I just needed to give the lecture and get back. So I always ask patients, okay, you're going to New Zealand. What are you doing there? Oh, we're going on the Lord of the Rings Hobbit adventure. It's a 7-day dream tour that we've always wanted. Okay, great. So you want to be acclimated and adjust to that time. So day one, when you're, you know, retracing Frodo's path, you feel good and you're not jet lagged and tired. So this is where, you know, there's a lot of jet lag calculators that are available. If you type in jet lag calculator, even go to an AI chat by ChatGPT, Claude or something, and say, hey, look, I live here. This is when I go to bed and this is when I wake up. I'm open to taking melatonin, which I always do when I do trips like this. It will plan out, okay, this is when I want you to go to bed. This is when I want you to seek light. This is when I want you to move your meals and exercise timing. When you get there, this is when you'll take the melatonin. So those things can be really helpful. And again, kind of what we were talking about before, when you've got this very definitive plan for your travel, there's something kind of confidence building about that. Like, wow, like down to the minute, they want me to start dropping the temperature in my apartment and turn some lights off at this time and put these little glasses on and take the melatonin. And I think that confidence really helps people a lot with their travel.
25: It's just so interesting because it's so much more detailed than like stay awake until nighttime local time.

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1: 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I'm Joseph Mazzola in for Colin Vereen, here with you for All Things Considered. Coming up in the 4 p.m. hour, the dark side of prediction market boom is becoming clear. Experts say the sites have become go-to outlets for gambling addicts who relapse as the companies avoid state consumer protections. Also, crime is at the top of voters' concerns in Brazil ahead of Sunday's national elections. Many are calling for tougher measures on crime, part of a broader rightward shift across Latin America. And towards the end of the hour, aviation safety experts were wary of Trump's proposed arch near D.C.'s airport. Then came the FAA's unusual lighting recommendations, including an eternal flame on top, and Trump's talk of drones. This is All Things Considered on WUGA Athens.

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0: I'm Peter Biello. Thank you very much for tuning in this afternoon. Coming up on the program, hiring slowed in September as U.S. employers added just 29,000 jobs. Investors think the lackluster jobs report makes it less likely the Federal Reserve will raise interest rates. We'll have more on that story coming up in about 15 minutes. Right now, it's our fall fund drive. We're on this last day of our drive, in fact, and you can support the listening you do each day today, and do it as generously as you can. 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And I'm here in the studio with Bert Wesley Huffman.
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0: We've been getting lots of great comments from listeners over the course of this drive, sharing with us the longevity of their relationship with GPB. We heard from Joan in Sugar Hill, who said that she's been contributing to GPB for 19 years, the entire 19 years that she's lived in Georgia, and she really relies on it. Yesterday, we heard from a listener who said they've been listening for 30 years. How long have you been listening to GPB? Did you just find us, or have you been with us since the beginning? Leave a comment when you make a gift so that we can hear that from you. We also love just hearing what you enjoy about GPB, what you might want to hear. Peter Holt from Winterville, Georgia, simply said, "So much good information that I trust." And that trust word is so important to us. 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
1: Triple match. 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
0: Carla Schissel in Atlanta got in on that triple match, as well as many others over the course of the day today. 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
4: With WUGA News, I'm Alexia Ridley. Early voting is less than 2 weeks away, and candidates are picking up the pace. Keisha Lance Bottoms, who is running for governor, is coming to Athens for a little tailgating this weekend. WUGA's McLean Baxley has the story.
5: Democratic gubernatorial candidate Keisha Lance Bottoms will be in Athens Saturday morning. The former Atlanta mayor is being hosted by UGA students for Ossoff at 10:30 Saturday at Hurdy Field as part of a tailgate ahead of the Georgia football game against Vanderbilt. There will be free food and free merchandise. This is the second time in the last month Bottoms has campaigned in Athens as she rallied with Democratic Senate candidate John Ossoff at the Georgia Theater on September 13th. To attend Saturday's tailgate with Bottoms, go to the UGA Students for Ossoff Instagram page.
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9: Live from NPR News in Culver City, California, I'm Dwayne Brown. The Labor Department says employers added just 29,000 jobs last month, far fewer than forecasters had expected, while also revising gains reported for July and August lower. Factories and construction companies added workers in September, but government and financial services cut jobs. The news comes as President Trump hits the campaign trail with just over a month before the crucial midterm elections, where he's been touting his handling of the economy. Michael Regan is managing editor at Bloomberg News.
10: Certainly is the biggest theme, I think, on the campaign trail. And, you know, the polling numbers certainly reflect the concerns about it. I mean, I think it boils down to people's wages just aren't increasing as much as the cost of living continues to increase. So that's a painful situation for consumers.
9: Some economists say the latest jobs report makes it less likely the Fed will raise interest rates again later this month. For the first time in history, the Kennedy Center honors are being moved off-site as the court battle over the Performing Arts Center's home drags on. NPR's Anastasia Tsiolkos has more.
11: The Kennedy Center Honors has been one of the institution's signature events since 1978, celebrating a wide array of American performing artists, from Al Pacino to Bruce Springsteen to Yo-Yo Ma. This year, the ceremony is moving away from the Kennedy Center, as President Trump and his allies on the center's board have closed the complex for a major renovation, and Trump has threatened to demolish it entirely if his name is not added to it. The 2026 honors will be held on December 7th at Washington, D.C.'s Capital One Arena, which seats 20,000, nearly 10 times as many as the award's traditional home, the Kennedy Center Opera House.
9: You are listening to NPR News.
1: 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It's 4:32. I'm Peter Biello. Coming up, GPB's Amanda Andrews reports on Augusta's roller derby team, the Soul City Sirens. A little bit of levity for your Friday afternoon. 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
0: Yeah, fund drives like this are a great reminder that GPB is a nonprofit organization and we serve Georgians of all ages. 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
13: From NPR News, this is All Things Considered. I'm Sasha Pfeiffer.
14: And I'm Juana Summers. The U.S. job market slowed to a crawl last month. Employers added far fewer jobs than forecasters had expected. That disappointed a lot of people who are looking for work. And for those who are employed, paychecks are not keeping pace with the rising cost of living. NPR's Scott Horsley joins us now with the details. Hey, Scott.
15: Hi, Juana.
14: So, Scott, I'm thinking back to a month ago, and then it looked like the job market was heating up, but the good times, they did not seem to last. Tell us what happened.
15: Yeah, hiring did pick up back in August when employers added more than 100,000 jobs, and there was some hope that maybe the labor market was pulling out of this funk it's been in. But those hopes were dashed in September. Employers added only 29,000 jobs last month. That's not only less than forecasters were predicting, it's discouraging for a lot of job seekers. And after that strong August report, hundreds of thousands of people came off the sidelines and began looking for work last month. Labor economist Nicole Bichot of the job search website ZipRecruiter says a lot of them wound up disappointed.
16: Workers were expecting more opportunities this month. They were really betting on employers picking up on that momentum that just didn't follow through.
15: Revised figures also show hiring in July and August was actually weaker than had been reported, and the unemployment rate inched up last month to 4.2%, still low by historical standards, but the job market just seems stuck in a very low gear.
14: And what does that mean for people out there who are job hunting?
15: It's really tough. More than 27% of people who are unemployed have been out of work now for 6 months or more. Chief Economist Daniel Zhao, who's with the online job site Glassdoor, says it's unusual to have that much long-term unemployment when the economy's not in a full-blown recession.
17: For workers who are in a job, they're sitting tight, they're trying to hold on to that job security. But for workers who are out of a job, they're finding it extremely difficult to break in.
15: And it can be really frustrating when you're sending out resumes month after month and not getting much of a response. It also means a growing number of people have now exhausted their unemployment benefits, even though it could be a long time before they're able to find a new job.
14: And what about people who are working? How are they holding up?
15: Yeah, one indicator of how soft this labor market is right now is what's happening to wage gains. They have slowed down. wage gains in the month of September were 3 months, 3% from a year ago. That's a smaller pay hike than we saw the previous month. And Bichot says it's probably not enough to keep pace with rising prices.
16: Workers are really struggling to make ends meet. Affordability challenges are a big concern given high prices, slower wage growth, and the difficulty that many are having finding additional employment, more hours, whatever it may be, that's leading to less money at the end of the month.
15: Inflation's been outpacing wage gains for the last 6 months now, and that means the typical worker's spending power is just getting gobbled up by higher prices.
14: Last thing, Scott, how did the financial markets react to today's jobs report?
15: Investors think this makes it less likely the Federal Reserve is going to raise interest rates when policymakers meet later this month. So we did see a modest rally in the stock market. Lower borrowing costs tend to be good for stock prices. Investors still think interest rates will go up, though, by the end of the year. Bond yields are also up. The yield on 10-year treasuries ended the week just below 5.3%, which is higher than it's been for most of the last 25 years. That means higher costs for all kinds of credit, including things like business loans and home mortgages.
14: NPR Scott Horsley, thank you.
15: You're welcome.
13: Brazilians want tougher measures to combat crime. Polls show that's their top issue going into this Sunday's elections. And that's not good news for Brazil's leftist president. He's perceived to be soft on criminals, and he's locked in a tight campaign against the conservative son of the country's former far-right president. NPR's Carrie Kahn reports.
18: Hopes in Florencio hits the turn signal as he heads onto a busy boulevard in Belém, his working class neighborhood on Sao Paulo's eastern side.
19: Vendo que você já começa a ver os moradores de rua. Tá vendo? O comércio fecha, eles vêm.
18: You're about to see all the people living on the streets, taking and selling drugs anywhere you see a shuttered shop, he says. We don't go out at night anymore, adds the 38-year-old father of two small kids.
19: Tudo chique.
18: We head into one of Sao Paulo's more chique or affluent areas. He points to a tree-lined median. About 2 months ago, an assailant ran up to his car, smashed the window, and snatched the cell phone right out of the hand of his client sitting in the back seat. It doesn't matter where you are, he says.
19: Ela também tá aqui, ó. Onde mora pessoal que tem muito dinheiro.
18: Violence hits even where the rich people live, he adds. While public security data shows a drop in Brazil's homicide rate and violent robberies, street crime remains high in many cities. Sao Paulo and Rio de Janeiro are infamous for snatch-and-grab cell phone theft. Crime dominates conservative presidential hopeful Flavio Bolsonaro's regular stump speech. He's considered more moderate than his bombastic father, former President Jair Bolsonaro, now jailed for attempting a coup. However, the younger Bolsonaro has taken to waving a huge plastic machete at recent rallies.
20: Atenção! Você aí, estuprador, abusador de mulher e de criança, vai ter castração química pra você!
18: Attention all rapists, abuser of women and children, chemical castration is coming for you, he says. Crime and insecurity used to be key issues in only local races since Brazil's states run most public safety forces. But Roberto Simon, a Brazilian risk analyst, says this year is different. It's become key in the top ticket races and presidential contest.
21: It is definitely mobilizing voters. And generally speaking, that's bad news for the left. It is a topic that traditionally favors more conservative candidates.
18: On the campaign trail, incumbent leftist president Luiz Inácio Lula da Silva talks more about moving people out of poverty and improving opportunities as a way to fight crime, along with better coordination to take down crime bosses.
22: E a gente trabalhar conjuntamente, eu posso te garantir que o povo brasileiro vai ganhar.
18: Working together, I guarantee the Brazilian people will win, he recently told the hosts of a popular global network news show. Such long-term reform messages don't excite Latin Americans as much as the iron fist or mano dura approach to fighting crime. Right-wing candidates have chalked up big wins in the region with tough-on-crime campaigns, says Ben Gadan of the Washington-based Stimson Center.
23: In the short term, voters want to see more police on the streets and more criminals in jail or in the morgue.
18: The last seven presidential contests in Latin America all went to conservatives and far-right candidates.
24: Bom dia, Copacabana! Bom dia, Brasil!
18: At a Bolsonaro rally overlooking Copacabana's beach, 63-year-old Marley Alves says she voted for Lula 4 years ago, but with what she says is out-of-control crime, she's switching to Bolsonaro.
2: Ele defende a gente. A direita, enquanto a esquerda protege bandidos.
18: He defends us, she says. The left just protects the criminals. Polls show the race is a statistical tie and most likely will go to a runoff later this month. Carrie Khan, NPR News, Rio de Janeiro.

0: It's All Things Considered on GPB. I'm Peter Biello, and coming up in just a few minutes, GPB's Amanda Andrews will report on the Soul City Sirens of Augusta. 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I'm here in the studio with Bert Wesley Huffman.
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0: 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In 2008, the Soul City Sirens became the only women's flat track roller derby team in Augusta. Today, the team is a second home for transient military families. GPB's Amanda Andrews spoke to the skaters about how they found the Sirens ahead of the team's fall intro to roller derby boot camp.
6: Still in anybody's court to go through a full home of W on today's matchup between the Soul City Sirens and Black Skaters with Attitude, BWA.
7: My name is Kelly Biller. My derby name is Calamity, and I am the current president of the Soul City Sirens roller derby team. I attended a boot camp and fell in love with it since then. I just wanted to know more. I wanted to learn how it was played. I was really eager to start hitting people. It's a great stress reliever. So it's just, and the community itself, everyone is just so welcoming. We're very inclusive. And we just try to let everyone know that derby is for everybody.
8: But I was just like, let me do something crazy. Let's just get cuckoo bananas. And that's why I did it. And it was the best choice ever.
9: My name is Tanzania Ellis. My derby name is Yankee Doodle Tansy. And my jersey number is 315.
10: I'm from Syracuse, New York. And we moved down south because my husband's active duty. And so after moving down south, everyone would call me a Yankee. And so that's why I stuck with Yankee. My my area code back home is 315, and my nickname is Tansy, for short for Tanzania. So I went to boot camp January of 2025. I went all by myself, and I've made the best of friends, and it's just been so good mentally, physically. I learned about myself that I can do hard things, I can do challenging things, and if I put my mind to it, I can find my community, I can build my family away from home.
6: And cause that jam session to pick up some points before Panic can pick up one of her own.
11: So my name is Faith Powell, but I go by Panic when I'm here. I moved here to Georgia and I had no friends, and these guys are like my family. I never played a sport before, and this just taught me how to feel athletic, strong, and empowered. I'm addicted to it.
6: And here they go. Ooh, what a big old hit. Coming out number 301, a massive hit on Panic.
11: I went to boot camp, and it was a lot of fun because, like I said, I knew how to roller skate a little bit, but I was like a little baby deer on wheels. They teach you everything. They let you borrow gear so you're nice and safe. And we're not going to ever just throw you out there and just expect you to hit people. Like, we're going to teach you about safety, skill, the basics.
6: 4 points at a time is not a bad deal at all.
11: I feel like when you have roller derby, you have a country full of cousins, basically. I was a captain on this team for about 3 years. So, I mean, we just grow together. We sweat together. We play together, win and lose. It's like a big old bond.
6: Big round of applause for them today. It doesn't happen without them, everybody.

0: Soul City Sirens Fall Boot Camp runs through October 25th, and the team will host a winter boot camp in January. A story by GPB's Amanda Andrews. So nice to hear the voices of people at the heart of a story. And for an audio postcard like that, where there's no narration from the radio reporter, you really get a sense of just who these people are and what their stories are, and you get the texture of the place. You hear the announcer in the background. Mm-hmm. 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I'm Peter Biello, here with Bert Wesley Huffman during our fall fun drive, the last hour or so of our fun drive, in fact. 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
1: Yeah, and at its base, a story like this is really about community, and community is what you make of it, how you find it. Community can be more than just where you live. It can be the people that you meet through doing something like this. What I heard across all of those women was that this had fulfilled a place in their lives. It had made them feel like they had a place where they belonged. They had met people that had become very close friends. And it also just sounds like a lot of fun. It mm-hmm. sounds like it would be fun to be there in the room for that 3 minutes or so. I kind of felt like I was there.
0: Have you ever watched a roller derby race?
1: Only on television.
0: Only on television. I've seen them in person. They're fun.
1: I bet.
0: They're pretty intense. And so to have an audio postcard like that to sort of transport me to my memory of it. But even if you've never been, right, it gives mm-hmm. you a sense of just the liveliness of it. It's just a wonderful piece, wonderfully done. And I will mention, too, that it takes a long time to produce something mm-hmm. like that. You know, Amanda Andrews likely spent hours and hours at the arena and then back at the desk, cutting that tape up and making it cohere into something that is interesting over the course of 4 minutes. Surprising that it was 4 minutes, right? Because it flew right by. But that's what radio does. It transports you. It engrosses you. It leaves you with a driveway moment. NPR, of course, invented the driveway moment, it seems. Because you value this kind of reporting, because you love those moments, we're asking you to keep them coming with a gift in any amount. It's going to be tripled during this matching opportunity thanks to GPB Leadership Circle members. 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
3: 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A previous version of this story incorrectly quoted the lyrics to Madonna's 2000 hit, Music. 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
1: And I can vouch for the hoodie. 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
0: Thanks very much if you've given already. 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
7: 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I'm Joseph Mazzola in for Colin Vereen, here with your All Things Considered. Coming up in the 5 p.m. hour, the Cornell University Police Department is leading the investigation into an alleged gang rape 2 years ago. How effective is that approach, and is the campus police accountable to the public? Also, after nearly 50 years of the federal government defending the right for people with disabilities to be integrated into their communities, the Trump administration is now reversing course. And a charity built 96 bridges to connect communities separated by rivers and valleys in Rwanda. A new study, one of the first times bridge impacts have been examined by researchers, shows remarkable set of benefits. You're listening to All Things Considered on WUGA Athens. Thanks for listening.

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1: Lots of people calling in from all over. Hayward Stober and Maxine Kelly calling in, clicking in, making their gifts from Carrollton. And Chris Aubrey in Bishop having their gifts tripled. 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We want to hear from you, Santa Claus, Georgia.
2: Don't wait till December, Santa Claus.
1: Yeah, come on, Santa Claus. We're grateful to supporters all over, but we want to recognize people in Waleska, Pooler, Helen, Colbert, Bishop. I would like to say the people of Milledgeville have really been showing up this drive. You know, I'm the person that gets to see all these cities

0: coming through. 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
1: Yeah, thank you so much. 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
0: We want to say thanks to Robert Burnham in Macon, Anna Mansfield in St. Simons, Helen Smith in Atlanta, Daniel Rushley in Athens, Judith Jones in Auburn. 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
8: 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The State Legislative Committee, tasked with providing recommendations for new voting machines, met with vendors Thursday. GPB's Sarah Callis reports.
9: Hart InterCivic, Runbeck Election Systems, and Election Systems and Software all make voting machines used by other states. At the legislature's request, each of the vendors presented machines to the committee that could print paper ballots on demand. Lawmakers also asked them questions about ballot security, natural disaster contingency plans, and how quickly they could manufacture and ship machines. Senator Max Burns is a co-chair of the committee.
10: We appreciate their participation and willingness to come and share their knowledge and expertise and technical capabilities.
9: The committee will hear from additional vendors later this month. The new machines are expected to roll out ahead of the 2028 elections.
8: Alexia Ridley for WUGA News.
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12: Live from NPR News in Culver City, California, I'm Dwayne Brown. The Indian pilot who managed to unlock the cockpit door of a Fly Dubai flight earlier this week after he was stabbed is now being hailed as a hero, effectively saving the lives of passengers. NPR's Dia Hadid has more.
13: The pilot's name is Smit Machar, and Indian TV channels like Republic World and News 18 spared no praise for him.
14: National pride, world hero.
13: Prime Minister Narendra Modi video called Machar, who is recovering in a Dubai hospital, and told him, the whole country is praying for you. Machar was stabbed by his co-pilot while on a Fly Dubai flight packed with Israeli nationals. He told the Prime Minister that he had collapsed, but told himself he had to get up to open the cockpit door. Otherwise, he said, passengers would lose their lives. After Machar unlocked the door, passengers rushed in and overpowered the other pilot, and two passengers, who happened to be pilots, safely landed the plane. Dia Hadid, NPR News, Mumbai.
12: Maryland is now the first state in the nation to pass a law restricting the use of consumers' personal data to charge them more for groceries. NPR's Windsor Johnston has more on what the law bans and what it still allows.
15: The restrictions cover larger grocery stores and third-party delivery services. They target personalized markups based on information about the customer. But there's an exception for voluntary loyalty programs, which have given shoppers discounts for decades. University of Chicago marketing professor Jean-Pierre Dubé says that history helps sellers gauge what people are willing to spend.
16: It's not a pricing discussion, it's a privacy discussion. People are worried that things they thought were private information about themselves might now be not just affecting what they're charged, but just marketing in general.
15: Other states, including New York and New Jersey, are considering similar laws. In Maryland, businesses get 45 days after a violation notice to fix the problem.
12: You're listening to NPR News.
1: 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It's 5:32. I'm Peter Biello. Still to come, after 3 decades, an aging male a cappella group is building a following by posting video of their rehearsals around suburban island kitchens. The Tonics turned social media shade into success. That's coming up in about 10 minutes. 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I'm here in the studio with Bert Wesley Huffman and Carrie Christie. Hello to both of you.
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18: This is All Things Considered from NPR News. I'm Juana Summers.
19: And I'm Sasha Pfeiffer. For nearly half a century, the federal government has said that segregating people with disabilities into institutions is an act of discrimination in most cases. Now, in a major reversal, the Trump administration says it disagrees with that reading of the law.
20: I've seen a lot of anger, a lot of fear about what comes next.
21: It's like a knife in your chest.
19: NPR's Janaki Mehta has been talking with these advocates, and she's with us now to share what she's been hearing from them. Hi, Janaki.
22: Hi, Sasha.
19: You've been following this story since June. That's when the Justice Department started questioning whether federal law requires states to integrate people with disabilities. What has happened since then?
22: Yeah, so disability rights advocates like Kaylee Brendel and Bruce Starling, who we just heard from, have been closely watching a lawsuit called Texas v. Kennedy. In it, states were arguing that the federal government was overstepping by requiring them to provide services for people with disabilities in their homes or communities, basically in an integrated setting.
19: And that lawsuit resolved, is that right?
22: Yeah, Sasha, after a lot of twists and turns, the lawsuit finally came to a close last week. And the big takeaway is that the concept of integration, even the word itself, has been stripped out of certain federal rules. And what's really striking about this case is that the federal government under President Biden was originally defending the right to integration for disabled people. And in the end, under President Trump, it switched sides and agreed with the very states that were suing it.
19: There are still, though, laws like the Americans with Disabilities Act. That still says that people with disabilities have a right to integration. So what does this court ruling change?
22: Yeah, there are still laws protecting integration, but this court decision weakens one major disability rights law, Section 504 of the Rehabilitation Act. Experts say it sends a message to states that the federal government won't hold them accountable for wrongly institutionalizing people. Kaylee Brendel runs a disability rights group, and here's how she put it in a social media post.
23: Laws are only as powerful as the systems that governments set up to enforce them. And we just watched our government take a sledgehammer to the systems helping enforce disabled people's right to integration.
22: So Sasha, Kaylee's saying if there's not even a definition of integration tied to Section 504, how is it supposed to be enforced?
19: And Janaki, you know this, but even before this court case was resolved, the government had been changing its attitude, its tune on this issue. How has that had an effect on people so far?
22: Yeah, I would say the clearest example is this case in Florida that involves kids with complex medical needs. The federal government was representing their families and said the state of Florida wasn't giving these children the services that they needed so they could live at home. Some of them were forced into nursing facilities or were facing that possibility. And 3 years ago, the government won that case, and Florida was required to give families what they needed to keep their kids at home. But then, another reversal in August, the Justice Department said, hey, actually, we disagree with our own victory. And they gave Florida the green light to try and get the case reopened. I spoke to Jennifer Mathis about this, a disability rights lawyer who helps lead the Bazelon Center for Mental Health Law. And she said that kind of reversal is unprecedented.
2: To do that in a case that involves ripping children away from families and to force those children to grow up in an institution is just unthinkable to me.
22: We reached out, Sasha, to the Justice Department multiple times to ask why they changed their longstanding position, and they did not respond.
3: So this is a big challenge now for the advocates you've been speaking to. What comes next for their movement?
22: Yeah, they're telling me they're focusing their energy on the state and the federal level. Bruce Starling at the Center for Disability Rights is pressing for movement on the LaTonya Reeves Freedom Act, which is a bipartisan bill that would be very specific in guaranteeing people with disabilities the services they need to live in their communities. And other disability rights groups told me they're working with states to codify integration into their own laws. They all say they're frustrated, but they're also seeing more momentum in getting members of Congress to publicly push back on the Trump administration's actions.
3: That is NPR's Janaki Mehta. She covers education and focuses on disabilities. Thanks, Janaki.
22: Thanks, Sasha.
18: The war between the U.S. and Iran has strained shipping in the Strait of Hormuz, and some of the Gulf's biggest exports are fertilizers and their ingredients. The war caused a price spike for farmers in sub-Saharan Africa, which imports 80% of its fertilizer. And while prices have now eased, they remain high in some countries. As NPR's Duri Buscarin reports, farmers in Zambia have found an unlikely solution in an old Korean and Japanese method.
4: On 12 acres outside of Lusaka, Kanangwa Nulov says she has built a paradise.
5: Oh my God, our journey was quite long.
4: She started small after her daughter was born. She wanted to grow food without pesticides or chemicals.
5: I started taking some vegetables to my work, to my workmates. And before I knew it, I was supplying the supermarket. You know, it went on and on and on.
4: 16 years later, shady fruit trees dot her fields. Long tomato vines drape over trellises. There are tidy rows of corn and pumpkins and a local vegetable called blackjack. 11 varieties of lettuce.
5: It's not like just a labor of love.
4: But she found that organic farming had a big drawback.
5: And actually expensive because we were buying compost.
4: Enter Bokashi. It's a Korean and Japanese method where you use fermentation to break down food scraps and plant material into a nutrient-rich compost that's much faster than traditional methods.
5: We now could have a potent fertilizer, organic, which is ready in between 12 and 15 days. I mean, for us, that was amazing.
4: Bokashi uses household ingredients, dried leaves, animal dung, ash from a fireplace. But then you add molasses and yeast to jumpstart the fermentation process, so it breaks down quickly.
5: It was a game changer for us, to be honest.
4: Smallholder farmers produce about 80% of the food supply in Zambia, leaving them vulnerable to price shocks. The global cost of fertilizer tripled after the COVID-19 pandemic and the Russian invasion of Ukraine. Prices spiked again this spring when the U.S. and Israel attacked Iran. While fertilizer costs have largely returned to pre-war levels, farmers say they're also looking for more sustainable options.
24: So that's where now Bokashi becomes key.
4: Donald Zulu is a lecturer and researcher at Copperbelt University in northern Zambia. He says the government subsidizes fertilizer, but there isn't enough. Seeking an alternative in 2024, he started working with local farmers to study how well Bokashi worked on corn and cabbage.
24: The results were very encouraging that Bokashi echoed the yields obtained from mineral fertilizer. But interestingly, the combination of half rate of Bokashi and half rate of mineral fertilizer outperformed all the other treatments.
4: This suggested that small-scale farmers could use Bokashi, which is cheaper, and grow a comparable amount of food. Rebecca Mwila of the Knowledge Platform for Organic Agriculture and Agroecology for Africa says farmers in Zambia are increasingly looking for alternatives as they face risks beyond their control.
5: Climate change has actually worsened the situation for farmers.
4: She says the enthusiasm for Bokashi really comes from a frustration that decades of chemical fertilizer use has contributed to the degrading of fertile farmlands.
5: But because of the overuse of synthetic inputs, the soil is completely depleted.
4: She says Bokashi offers an alternative that's sourced close to home and helps rebuild the soil.
7: Inputs such as Bokashi have come in to provide like a cushion for them.
4: Wayla says the farmers she speaks to who have started incorporating Bokashi talk about seeing earthworms in their soil again after a long time. Dari Buscarin, NPR News.
19: This is NPR News. Every day, millions of people try to game the algorithms in the hunt for social media fame. Occasionally, people find it without even trying. Meet The Tonics. They're an a cappella singing group of mostly suburban dads and grandfathers. NPR's Frank Langfitt has the story on the group's improbable rise from Bryn Mawr, Pennsylvania.
8: These are guys in there from their 30s to their 70s, and it's a weeknight out in a big house outside of Philadelphia, and they're all reading new sheet music, learning a new song, and they're wearing shorts and polo shirts.
10: The sailors say brandy.
8: America has a lot of post-collegiate a cappella groups. Like most, the Tonics did not draw a large audience. Last year, they had about 500 followers on Instagram. Then, one day in December, they posted a video rehearsing in a circle in a member's island kitchen. Young Moo Kim, the group's music director, explains what happened next.
11: All of a sudden, I saw that one of our videos had something like 300,000 views. I was expecting 300. And not only that video, other videos were starting to get more and more views, thousands, tens of thousands. We were shocked and we're like, how did this happen? What is it?
8: About 9 months later, the Tonics are closing in on 100,000 followers. Their sudden rise began with a social media influencer.
14: My name is Emily Hagen. I go by Emily Knows Everything online, and I'm a comedic journalist on the internet.
8: When Hagen stumbled across the Tonics on Instagram, she began promoting them to her more than 130,000 followers. She says the group struck a chord with digital audiences for two reasons.
14: They felt authentic and wholesome. They didn't feel like they were on the internet to get famous. I felt like they actually cared about their craft.
8: Hagen says the Tonics also present a different image of how men get together beyond things like watching sports.
14: I don't think people knew that there was male a cappella groups that sang in kitchens. I think the Tonics prove that you don't have to be rage baiting people to get attention on the internet. If you just exude joy, you can spread your message that way too.
8: Jim Buck helped found the group with some high school and college buddies in 1990. Now 67, here's Buck singing a Michael Bublé song.
25: I just haven't met you yet.
8: The Tonics are mostly white. Many have gray hair. People post comments on their Instagram page making fun of the group's preppy attire and apparent wealth. Some commenters say the Tonics should change their name. Kim and Buck list a few suggestions.
11: LinkedIn Park is one of my favorites. CEO Speedwagon.
26: JP and the Morgans.
11: JP and the Morgans.
26: I recall that.
8: Another suggestion, FICO and the scores. Kim and Buck say the Tonics have leaned into the humor.
11: We don't take ourselves seriously. We are just not that good.
26: We're not pros.
8: The group rehearses Thursday nights and includes several school teachers, as well as people in finance and a university vice provost. Richard Chung, a pediatrician, is the group's newest member.
27: The kind of brotherhood type of vibe that we have in the group, I think, is great. The other side part is my wife has been telling me I need to make more friends, and so this is a good opportunity to do that as well.
8: Is it helping?
27: Oh, for sure. You know, I think guys my age, middle age, I think it's hard to find good friends and keep good friends.
8: These days, Tonics are occasionally recognized around Philadelphia. More people want to join the group. And Kim says one lesson of their unexpected success applies online and in real life. Just be yourself. Frank Langfitt, NPR News, Bryn Mawr, Pennsylvania.
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0: 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I'm joined here in the studio by Bert Wesley Huffman and Carrie Christie.
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7: 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It's October 2nd. I'm Joseph Mazzola, in for Colin Vereen. You're still listening to All Things Considered. At 6:30, we'll hear from NPR's Marketplace. That's followed by BBC at 7 and Latino USA at 8 p.m., and coming up at 9 p.m., we'll hear Joe Silva with Athens 441. It's currently 88 degrees here in Athens. Tonight, we've got a slight chance of showers and thunderstorms, but other than that, just mostly cloudy skies with lows in the lower 70s. 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